0: been online on two devices trying for the last several hours. It's like trying to get Taylor Swift tickets, she says. They have not opened up reservations completely yet. And Charlie, you've been online looking at it yourself?
1: Yeah, so I'm just watch me hit this. There was listing hundreds of people in the queue there, and it's telling me to wait several minutes. So right now it says there are 399 people in line waiting 4 minutes to go from Horseshoe Bay to Langdale. They are showing the next sailing times and how much space there is in the vehicles. So vehicle space there is on the deck. So some information is getting online, but just actually booking that ticket is, yeah, it's a big wait so far.
0: Okay. Well, again, there was so much uncertainty yesterday. Now they're hearing it's back on, but maybe it's just a lot of people online at the same time. But what are you watching on the roads other than the ferries, Charlie?
1: That's right. In Abbotsford along Clear Brook Road, northbound flow is slow to Downs Road, seeing reports of a crash there. A couple situations north Vancouver, still very slow along the cut, eastbound flow crawling between Westview Drive and Ironworkers Bridge, seeing reports of a crash before Lynn Valley Road. Over on Marine Drive, westbound flow very slow and go between Pemberton Avenue to Lionsgate Bridge. Looks like a crash after Capilano Road is to blame for that. If you see anything that you think we should know about on the roads, feel free to text us at 236-330-2623.
0: I know what's happening on the roads in Gastown this evening. Our listener Jane just wrote in and says, please mention the Gastown Grand Prix is happening tonight. I haven't seen or heard it mentioned anywhere. And it's true. This is the Global Relay Gastown Grand Prix. This is North America's iconic one-day cycling race. So if you want to watch some very fast cyclers on cobblestones, head down to Gastown this evening. Weather-wise, it's a pretty nice day, actually. We had temperatures between 20 and 23 degrees, mostly sunny this afternoon, but we are seeing a little more cloud move in. It'll cool down tonight to about 13 degrees. Tomorrow, we're in for similar conditions, clouds and some clear breaks and similar temperatures to today. Friday, we're leaving in the very slight possibility of showers. It's only about a 30% chance of light showers. The weekend forecast right now looks dry with a mix of sun and cloud and highs in the low 20s. This week, the province announced it is preparing to file lawsuits against OpenAI following the mass shooting in Tumbler Ridge earlier this year. Here's BC's Attorney General Nikki Sharma making that announcement.
2: As the community continues to heal, our government remains focused on supporting those affected. Accountability is also part of that process. When there are serious concerns that opportunities to prevent harm were missed, we have, as a government, have the responsibility to act. We owe that to the victims, their families, and everyone whose life was changed by this tragedy. We owe it to ensure that this never happens again.
0: That was BC Attorney General Nikki Sharma announcing BC's legal action against OpenAI following the Tumbler Ridge mass shooting. Now, she said the company failed to notify law enforcement of violent prompts that the shooter made on OpenAI's ChatGPT platform ahead of the tragedy. So joining us now is Radar Mogerman, a lawyer and partner with CFM Lawyers in Vancouver. So CFM Lawyers have been retained by the province for this case. A very good afternoon to you.
3: Good afternoon to you.
0: So what makes this a strong case for the province in your view?
3: Well, I think if you go back to those first principles that you heard the Attorney General talk about, supporting victims and the community, this idea of accountability and compensation. So justice, if someone does something wrong and it leads to a horrendous and sort of heartbreaking tragedy, they need to be responsible for that and then change so it doesn't happen in the future, and punishment if appropriate. So you take those first principles and then answer the question, what makes this a good case? You have transformative technology that is pervasive but doesn't walk outside of the law. The law says you can't design something that's dangerous and that you must warn if you're aware of imminent danger. The law also says that if you somehow participate in someone else's wrongdoing, then you could be liable for that wrongdoing. So the law has been there. It has tools. We now have to apply those tools to this incredibly powerful technology and somehow fulfill these values that I'm talking about. And that's, I think, what the problem

0: Excellence is trying to achieve. Of course, I'm just the lawyer, and the law is going to give me a strong path, I think, to justice.
1: Now, there's also a separate lawsuit launched by Tumler Ridge Family. So how does the BC government's case differ from that one?
0: I'll start by talking about the similarities, and then I'll answer the differences. It's similar in the sense that the core facts are the same. What OpenAI did, when it did it, is the product safe? Should they have warned? How did they participate? All of those questions are the same across those cases. Those people have filed their cases in California, where the Attorney General has said she is prepared to go if necessary. And the difference is that the victims that the case is intended to protect are different. So the government lawsuit is going to seek to recover the expenses that government incurred. Think of all of your emergency expenses, the building of a new school, the healing of the community. Those are huge expenses that the public is going to bear. The government's lawsuit is also focused on this structural change. So the victims are looking after the victims. The government need to look after the public. And if they can get a court to find in their favor, then the court might say, this can't happen again, and this is why.
1: What kinds of challenges do you anticipate as both of these cases move forward?
0: Yeah, so anytime you sue, you know, one of the world's largest and most well-resourced companies in a novel area, and novel because the technology is new, you are going to face challenges. It takes time. They will raise every possible defense, and all sorts of questions will arise. Where do you sue? What is the basis of your lawsuit? How do you get your evidence? But those exist as they have existed for this government when it has pursued other industries like tobacco or opioids. They are long, complicated cases, but to date, this government has been successful in ultimately holding those companies accountable. So short answer is they're always difficult. It's new. Long answer is we better be able to respond to it because it's here and it's affecting us and we need to protect our children.
1: Is it more challenging when you're dealing with a tech titan? I mean, well, what would it take to win against these massive tech companies that are, you know, well armed legally?
0: Yeah, so it is and it isn't. I mean, an early case in my career that took probably 16 years was the case against Microsoft. That case went to the Supreme Court of Canada. The law had to be changed, and ultimately it settled for hundreds of millions of dollars that were distributed to consumers. At the beginning, you could have said, no hope. It's never been done. So again, short answer is, yes, it's difficult. These are big companies. This is transformative technology. It hasn't been done. But long answer is, go back to those values of the law. We have to protect people. We can't have products that are negligently designed. We have to warn if there's imminent danger of death or harm. So my view is always, yeah, this is hard, but we better do it. These things are here and the law needs to respond.
1: Do you have a dollar figure in mind in terms of compensation?
0: Yeah, it's really two things. And you asked the question as a compensation question. The compensation question, there are hundreds of millions of dollars of expenses. I would say many hundreds of millions of dollars of expenses that have happened or will happen to respond to this tragedy. So directly tied to the tragedy, hundreds of millions of dollars will be spent. That's your compensation bubble. But the law also has a punishment bubble. It's got punitive damages, and it has a structure bubble. It has change your behavior. So hundreds of millions of dollars of compensation, punitive damages, big enough to make them pay attention. And you can imagine that could be measured in huge numbers in a case like this. And then structural change, which says you must report in certain ways. You have to have your product respond to certain queries in certain ways. It cannot encourage or lead someone down the path to do this. So those are the goals. I know that's a lot of complexity to pack into five sentences, but that's really the path and the answer to the question.
1: No, I think you're doing a great job in helping me to understand what you're up against here for sure. And so when you talk about structural change, then, I mean, what questions do you anticipate this lawsuit is going to raise around corporate

0: responsibility?
1: That's exactly right. It's a question of, one, are you allowed to regulate yourself? Can you make your own rules about safety? Or does an external party like government or the court impose those rules on you? And then two is, what are those rules? When must you report? And then what are the programming and design features that you need to build into your machine to ensure that this can never happen again? Those are all big questions that are being asked by legislatures around the world, but they're also questions that are going to get asked in lawsuits like this. And lawsuits like this can have a very catalytic and immediate impact on change, because if a jury says, you did wrong, you will not do this again, that's immediate. It doesn't have to go through a legislative process. So it's another tool in the kit, I think. And definitely the law is going to have to grapple with these changes. And if our answer is too big to sue, then we have lost a little piece of our soul. These machines have to be responsive to our human values. And one of those key human values are all these principles that underlie the law.
0: Yeah, it's interesting you use the term, the potential for a catalytic impact here. If these lawsuits are successful, what kind of precedent could that set?
1: I think it would set a massive precedent. It sets an example for other companies. So other companies and this company will know in the future to modify their behavior to avoid this problem. It also sets an example to other governments and victims. It tells other governments and victims, here is an example of how you respond if something goes wrong. So it's precedential, it's precedential in two important ways. Both the companies and the victims have a roadmap for how they proceed if we're successful.
0: Radar, thank you very much. It's going to be very interesting to follow this as this court challenge proceeds. So we appreciate your taking us through it today.
1: It is. Thanks for your interest.
0: That's Radar Mogerman, a lawyer and a partner with CFM Lawyers in Vancouver. Again, we've been hearing that the BC government has hired this company to file a lawsuit against OpenAI following the mass shooting in Tumbler Ridge earlier this year. 18 minutes past 5 right now. Charlie Cho has got the latest traffic. We do bring you traffic every 10 minutes here at On the Coast.
2: We do. And let's start in Richmond on the east-west connector. Eastbound flow crawling between JCOMS Road and number 7 Road. Seeing reports of crash there. In Mission along Highway 11, northbound volume remains very heavy between the Mission Bridge and Highway 7. Drive BC did post a vehicle incident has been cleared, but I am still seeing reports of a crash there. And North Vancouver on Marine Drive, westbound flow is slow and go between Lloyd Avenue to the Lionsgate Bridge. Looks like a crash after Capilano Road to blame. If you see anything on the roads we should know about, 236-330-2623 is our text line.
0: Charlie, thank you very much for that. Now, fans of Canada's Drag Race are counting down to Thursday night, and that is when the first episode of All Stars premieres on Crave. And our story producer, Coralie Nickars, sat down with Vancouver's Tiffany Ann Coe, who is the only West Coast queen competing for the crown. So they talked about Tiffany's early days of drag and what it's really like behind the scenes of these iconic series.
3: My first paid drag gig. Okay, so I actually started like drag as like a Halloween costume, and me and my friends went out as TLC. And my current manager now, he saw us. He was like an event producer. He saw us and he's like, I want to book you to perform as TLC. I didn't know what that meant. I just heard, I want you to perform. And we did the gig. He paid me $100 and I was like, you can get paid to do this. I grew up dancing like competitively. So throughout high school, I was, I guess, trained in hip hop dancing. We would go to different states and different cities and we would just compete. So like that's always been in my background. I also come from like a fashion background. So drag is where I get to kind of combine fashion and my dance training together in one world, which I never knew about as like a little gay boy. I never knew this would have existed.
4: Why do they bring certain girls back and not others?
3: In my head, they bring the most iconic girls back. I'm very outspoken. I think I let my mouth do the talking before.

0: where my brain does anything, and that could get me into trouble, but at the end of the day, it's gotten me onto All Stars, so I can't complain.
1: How hard is it to keep the Drag Race experience a secret?
0: It is probably one of the hardest things that nobody talks about. I signed an NDA for this. I'm not about to slip. So it is very, very difficult, but it's also kind of fun.
1: Here's something that I'm really curious about. We have a lip sync for your life. The winner is announced. Mm-hmm. They're staying. They cry. Tell me about that.
0: Because essentially, you just took away someone's dream. These are your sisters, and I think everyone's always like, my sisters. Like, you just build that kind of, like, friendship with them, that rapport, because you are each other's support system. Because when you go to film Drag Race, we don't have our phones, we don't have our support system. All we have is each other, and I think this is it's a shared experience that nobody except for us in those four walls will understand. Before I got on Drag Race, I remember seeing other girls get on, and I was like, this is so easy. Why are you crying? Why are you like, woe is me? But when you get there, it's a lot harder than it looks like.
1: What advice would you give to someone who wants to be on the show and hasn't gotten there?
0: There's so many drag queens, like, in the world. Thousands that apply every single year. But what makes you different? What makes you special? You just need to have a really strong brand that I also think is marketable beyond Drag Race. Girl, I went home second, but I still was busier than some of the girls in my season because I had a marketable brand.
1: When you don't win Drag Race, when you don't win All Stars, there's obviously still value there. What is that value to you?
0: There's so many ways that you can win Drag Race. Yes, there's the obvious, like the crown and the $100,000, but there is also, you can win by being fan favorite. You can win by getting booked and making more money than $100,000. And I think for me, the way that I won was, all it took for me was one person to really be like, hey, I never grew up seeing Asian people on TV, but I saw you. And that was the first time that I ever saw myself represented for once. I finally felt represented and seen. And that is the biggest value for me. Now we're in a world where Drag Race is, everybody is watching, everybody's obsessed, it's mainstream. And the game of Drag Race has changed. I remember before, they were saying trans women weren't allowed to be on Drag Race. And now look, there was three on my season originally. Drag Race is always for men. Now you're seeing cis women on there as well. So I think it's changed so much, and it's gonna open a lot more doors and barriers will be broken down, especially with a queer show being so popular and we're winning awards with it. It's just good TV, and that's what it is. It shouldn't be seeing gender or sexuality or even like color. It should just be like, this is just good TV.
2: So that was our story producer, Coralie Nickars, chatting with Vancouver's own Tiffany Anko about Canada's Drag Race All-Stars. So the latest season premieres tomorrow night on Crave. And Tiffany Anko is going to be hosting a premiere episode at Celebrities Nightclub tomorrow night. So if you want to be there to watch the premiere, you can get more information at ticketweb.ca. But we also have two tickets to give away to that event. To the first person to send us an email at onthecoast@cbc.ca. onthecoast@cbc.ca. Again, Celebrities Nightclub tomorrow night. It's an event hosted by Tiffany Ann Co, and it's for the premiere on Canada's Drag Race All-Stars. And here's a song you just might hear during a lip sync performance tomorrow night. This is Ariana Grande's Into You.

0: Ariana Grande, and Into You. And after our 5:30 newscast, we will announce the winner of the pair of tickets to go to the premiere episode of Canada's Drag Race All-Stars at Celebrities Nightclub tomorrow night. So stay with us. Right now, Charlie Cho, where are we at with traffic?
1: Let me just flag a couple positive developments here. Let's start in North Vancouver on Marine Drive. Westbound flow is heavy, but is now picking up between Garden Avenue and Lionsgate Bridge. Looks like crashes have been cleared. And also in Richmond on the east-west connector, eastbound flow is picking up now between Jackham's Road and number 7. Looks like another crash has been cleared there. I'll have more after the news.
0: Charlie, thank you very much. We've got a pretty mild forecast over the next couple of days. A mix of clouds and clear breaks today, highs up to 23. Similar temperatures tomorrow with the same mix of cloud and clear breaks, and a dry weekend ahead too. Now, the U.S. president says the ceasefire with Iran is over after tensions between the two sides escalated. There's been a fresh round of attacks this evening. We'll talk more about that after the news.
2: This is CBC News from Vancouver. I'm Robert Zimmerman at the top of the news. A woman who was pulled from the waters after a charter boat sank off Richmond last month has died in hospital. Meanwhile, police divers have located the vessel. Michelle Gassoup has the details.
3: The death toll in the deadly boat sinking 10 days ago has climbed. Richmond RCMP confirmed one person who was rescued on June 28th has now died. Six others are still missing and presumed drowned. Corporal Frank Bryson says investigators have now found the vessel 153 meters underwater.
4: They looked around the seabed around the boat. They didn't see any bodies at this time.
3: So far, RCMP have not been able to access the inside of the vessel. Jeff Heaton is the president of Nootko Research, which specializes in deep diving.

0: Thank you, Rob. And thanks for joining us here for On the Coast this afternoon. I'm Gloria Macarenko. Now, the ceasefire between the U.S. and Iran is facing new pressure and new attacks as of this evening. So we're going to dig into what's behind these rising tensions in just a moment. Also, the federal government has started sending out payments of the groceries and essential benefit to eligible Canadians. Our money columnist, Bruce Sellery, will be here to talk about how to make the best use of that money if you receive it. And also, we were having a conversation in our last half hour, and the winner of the two tickets to the event at Celebrities Nightclub tomorrow night for the premiere of Canada's Drag Race All-Stars, hosted by Vancouver drag queen Tiffany Ann Co. The winner is Rachel L. So, Rachel, congratulations to you. I hope you have fun tomorrow evening. Right now, Charlie Cho, what's the picture like out on the roads?
1: Let's start in Surrey on 88th Avenue. Westbound flow crawling between 184th Street and Pacific Highway because of a crash. And West Van on Taylor Way. Southbound flow is sluggish from Keith Road to the Lionsgate Bridge. Looks like crash is to blame. And finally, in Langley on Highway 1, westbound flow is slowed between 264th and 248th Streets. Seeing reports of a crash there. You see anything on the roads do you think we should know about? Feel free to text us 236-330-260.
0: Thank you very much for that, Charlie. We got up to 23 degrees today. A pretty pleasant day. A lot of cloud around earlier in the day. We've got a mix of sun and cloud now, partly cloudy as we head into the evening. It'll drop out down to about 13 degrees overnight. And tomorrow, a mix of sun and cloud and highs from 22 to 25 degrees. While the ceasefire between the U.S. and Iran appears to have collapsed, the U.S. president says more strikes were launched on Iran this evening. Both countries have been accusing each other of violating their peace agreement. For more, we have Anne Fitzgerald with us this afternoon. She is the director of the Balsillie School of International Affairs, also a professor of international security at Laurier University and adjunct professor at the University of Waterloo. A good afternoon to you.
2: Good afternoon.
0: Okay, so we first heard from President Trump that the ceasefire was holding, then he said it was over, and so now we've got these reports of new strikes on Iran. What do you make of this sudden change?
2: Well, the messaging changed after a series of events that Washington viewed as violations of the interim ceasefire. That included the attacks on the commercial vessels in the Strait of Hormuz, followed by the attacks on U.S. military facilities in Bahrain and Kuwait. And Trump did warn at the NATO summit in Ankara that the ceasefire was over, it was a waste of time, and he showed a real departure from the earlier optimism that the ceasefire was holding. Having said that, as ever, he has also left the door open by saying that U.S. envoys such as Steve Witkoff and Jared Kushner, along with Vice President Vance, would still continue engaging with Iran.
0: Right. Okay. And again, the warning from Trump earlier was we're going to hit them hard tonight. It appears that is happening as we speak. But Iran also responded with attacks on U.S. military sites in the Gulf. What would you say are Iran's goals right now?
2: Well, first of all, I think Iran is showing the world that it has not lost its military capability. That is still intact, and it is capable of responding to any attack and showing the strategic nature of the geography it sits on as well. It's also seeking to demonstrate its ability to threaten maritime security around the Strait of Hormuz, which would increase international pressure for de-escalation. Now, what Iran has not done is formally withdrawn from the broader negotiating framework. And this suggests that it's probably trying to preserve leverage rather than closing their door on diplomacy. Because we shouldn't forget that at the heart of this dispute is also the difference in that framework agreement in the interpretation of Article 5. And that is all about who controls the Strait of Hormuz. Tehran thinks that it gives them control over the strait. The U.S. is insisting that the article lists only Iran's responsibility to ensure that it doesn't impede transit through the strait without giving

0: looking at this overall veto over who moves through the waterway. So I think we're still a long way off, even given the recent attacks this evening, from getting to those substantial talks.
1: Okay, but what about the other players here? What role could other countries in the region, you know, the Gulf states, play in trying to prevent further escalation?
0: I think the Gulf states already have a major economic incentive to continue pushing for restraint. Some of those states, like Oman, have started to pursue bilateral discussions with Iran. Jordan. Oman has started to pursue bilateral discussions. So we may see others do the same. They will probably accelerate the push to diversify security partnerships and increase their purchases of defense systems from European countries, maintain relations with Russia and China, which will not be welcomed by the White House. NATO, the EU, regional governments have also urged restraint while still condemning the attacks on commercial shipping and military facilities. And Prime Minister Carney himself backed the latest U.S., the earlier attacks, not the ones that have just this moment been reported on, but the other U.S. strikes on Iran, calling them an appropriate response to the ceasefire violence.
1: And what did you make of that response by our Prime Minister?
0: Well, I think the context should be considered here. He was in Ankara, Turkey at the NATO summit with other heads of state, sitting with President Trump at the same table, an ally that shares thousands of miles of border with the U.S. and also shares a NORAD alliance obligation as well as a NATO alliance obligation. It really can be understood best as careful alignment with the U.S. on this issue, trying to preserve diplomatic space and exert legal caution, because the Prime Minister has also continued to repeat his interest in seeing a negotiated settlement prevail.
1: So what do you think a realistic path back to negotiations could look like at this point?
0: Well, I think the first realistic step would be to restore a temporary halt to the military operations long enough to restart the talks. But other confidence-building measures like ending attacks on commercial shipping, pausing airstrikes, halting retaliatory attacks on regional military installations will also have to be prominent. Economic measures could also become bargaining tools. So the U.S. recently revoked Iran's oil export waiver, and this creates an incentive that could potentially be reversed in exchange for de-escalation. I think regional mediators, Pakistan and Qatar, will be brought in to resume talks and encouraged to do so again. But the issue is Iran does not appear to be in a hurry to conclude an agreement, while the U.S. is equally reluctant to scale back its military presence before it gets significant concessions. So the longer this impasse continues, the greater the political and economic pressures for both parties, but particularly for the Trump administration.
1: Okay, we'll keep our eye on this latest round of attacks. Anne, thank you very much.
0: Many thanks.
1: That's Anne Fitzgerald, director of the Balsillie School of International Affairs. 5:45 right now. Charlie, how are things rolling out there?
2: Well, in Langland on Highway 1, westbound flow is slow between 248th Street and Glover Road. Seeing signs of a crash there. Northbound along the cut, eastbound traffic very slow and go between Westview Drive and Iron Workers Bridge. Looks like the crash is responsible for that. And staying on North Shore, over in West Vancouver on Taylor Way, southbound flow is just sluggish from Anderson Crescent to the Lionsgate Bridge. Another crash there. So I'll check in one more time in about 10 minutes.
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3: Good afternoon, Gloria Makarenko, Stephen Quinn from the Early Edition, here to tell you just a little bit about what's coming up on the program tomorrow. We are going to hear from a Surrey man who successfully summited Mount Everest recently, becoming the very first sick Canadian to do so. I will hear from him, and our municipal affairs reporter, Justin McElroy, will be here with another installment of Metro Matters. He's going to take a closer look at the nearly $5 million the city of Vancouver is spending to keep a portion of Granville Street car-free until September. Yes, even after the World Cup has packed up and gone away. So that conversation

0: and much more tomorrow on the early edition. It all comes your way beginning at 5:30 a.m. right here on CBC Radio 1.
1: Thank you very much, Stephen Quinn. We'll be tuning in for sure. So the first quarterly payment of the Canada Groceries and Essentials Benefit, it has been sent to eligible recipients. So this is going to provide a little bit of relief for people struggling to make ends meet. So to share his thoughts on this, we have CBC's money columnist Bruce Sellery with us. Bruce, hello there.
2: Hello, Gloria.
1: So who is eligible for the new grocery benefit?
2: 12 million Canadians who are considered low to moderate income earners. And that's defined as those with a family net income of about $43,000. You also need to be a Canadian resident and over the age of 19. This new program actually started in June with a one-time payment. And then this month, the first quarterly payment was sent. The value of the benefit in year one ranges from about like $1,000 for a single person to $1,900 for a couple with two kids. It obviously isn't a total offset of the ridiculous inflation that we've seen over the last couple of years, but it's a bit of a help on groceries. And note that it is a restructuring of the prior GST HST tax credit, so not entirely new money, but a bit more than the prior program.
1: And how do people receive the payment?
2: You just have to file an income tax return. So I have been beating this drum for years. Filing a tax return is the critical step to receiving many government benefits. Once you do that, file a tax return, the payments are automatic. You don't have to do anything. If you have direct deposits set up, you'll see the money in your bank account. And if you don't, you'll receive a check. The money is sent quarterly, but of course, most of us shop for groceries much more frequently than that. So making the most of it requires some planning on the part of the recipient. You want to use that money in the most effective way possible and not accidentally blow it on something discretionary.
1: Right. And how would you recommend people go about that?
2: Well, you know, the word budgeting sounds a lot like dieting, and both of those things are very tough to follow over time. So instead of basic budgeting, I'm a big fan of using a sustainable spending plan. And what that means is that you build your spending habits to be sustainable over time without having to plan for every single penny. Easier said than done, I know, given that expenses are climbing and incomes generally aren't, but it begins with the ABCs. Analyze, brainstorm, change. So analyze what's coming in and what's going out. This does not have to be a spreadsheet. It could be done on a napkin, but you've got some money coming in. There's the grocery benefit that we're talking about now. Maybe there's income from a job or EI, or if you're retired, CPP. And then you've got money going out to rent or a mortgage or groceries, internet, toothpaste, whatever it is. For many Canadians, when they do that math, when they take this snapshot, there is a deficit. Income doesn't cover expenses. That's what their analysis shows. And the most important principle of personal finance is to live within your means. So you'd need to figure out a way to increase income or decrease expenses or maybe do a bit of both.
1: Okay, so what kinds of things do you recommend people consider?
2: This is the brainstorm step. And at this step, consider everything, even things you would never actually do. Like, I will never have a side hustle delivering singing telegrams. It's not something I will ever do. These are not ideas you have to be committed to. You're just riffing here, like brainstorming, truly brainstorming. So income, maybe you take an extra shift at work. Maybe you take another job on the weekends. Maybe you rent out a room in your house or ask your adult child to contribute to groceries. Then brainstorm ways to cut spending. So quit smoking, take transit, pause kids' activities, move in with a relative. If you're carrying a lot of credit card debt and you just can't see a way to pay it off, call a nonprofit credit counselor because they can talk about options, including a debt consolidation program. That's an option for some people. That's when interest rates are slashed to zero. Or a consumer proposal where you pay a lower portion of your total debt owing. You're still going to be putting money towards debt, but it may not be as much as it was the amount that you were paying just, you know, to stay afloat. None of these ideas, Gloria, will make your heart sing. None of them are fun. None of them are Instagrammable. Most of them will require discipline and sacrifice, but this might be what's required so that you can live within your means.
1: Yeah, no, that's a good point. But I mean, at a certain point, you do have to move past the brainstorming and you got to do something, right? So what does that look like?
2: That is the C. ABC, analyze the situation, brainstorm some ideas, even far-fetched ones. And then C is committing to change. So You don't want to try and change 10 things. It's never going to work. Choose two or three that are going to make the biggest difference.

0: difference in your particular circumstances. If you're someone who loves your daily Tim Hortons, maybe you keep that, but you rent out your spare room, or you go cold turkey on food delivery of any kind. I don't know. We've all got a limited amount of willpower, so use it sparingly. Be choiceful. I'm someone for whom food delivery isn't a big temptation, but if I tried to eliminate summer treats like ice cream and s'mores, I wouldn't last a week. Like, there's just no way. I use your willpower in order to prevent me from doing that, right? These are the conversations that we have every single day at Credit Canada. People get clarity on their money, they make a choice to commit to change, and as tough as it is, they say they feel better after they commit to whatever action it is that they decide to take.
1: Yeah, but you make the point. It sounds simple when you lay it out like that, but in practice, you know, it's not. So how can you help people address some of those invisible hurdles they may face?
0: And there's a lot of them, right? Anxiety and depression can make it tough to take action, even when the plan is clear. Weak executive functioning means doing the ABC exercise is too complicated. Unemployment for younger Canadians is way higher than the average. So the simple, like, get a job advice, not so simple. Here's my recommendation. Get out of your own head and involve other people in your question of how to get a handle on your money. So you can call a nonprofit, you can register for a financial coaching program. Credit Canada has one called Gold. It's free. You could join an ADHD support group, also free. I think one of the biggest resources is to reach out to your immediate community, a friend, a family member, and say, I want to get a better handle on my money. Could you hold me accountable to do that? This kind of buddy system can work magic. It can be as simple as, I'm buying David Chilton's Wealthy Barber book. Can you hold me accountable to read one chapter a week? Right? Like, super simple. This grocery benefit might put some more money in your pocket. Use the ideas and the support and the accountability that community provides to make the most of that benefit.
1: Well, this is very sound advice, as always. Bruce, thank you very much.
0: You're welcome, Gloria. Take care.
1: That's Bruce Sellery. He is the CEO of the nonprofit credit counseling agency, Credit Canada. Now, the American indie folk band The Head and the Heart, they've got a concert tonight at the Orpheum. The Seattle group's success has been attributed to three-part vocal harmonies, vibrant violin melodies, and you'll hear some of that in this song, All We Ever Knew.

0: Seattle. They have got a concert tonight at the Orpheum. Rob Zimmerman is back with us now with the latest local news headlines.
1: Gloria, the BC Review Board has released the reasons behind Alan Schoenborn's conditional discharge, saying the risk is now manageable with supervision and several conditions. He was released on conditions including no contact with family members of the victims. He must undergo alcohol and drug testing and attend a psychiatric clinic for treatment. Schoenborn was found not criminally responsible for killing his three children back in 2008. And two wildfires burning near Boston Bar have exploded in size, prompting highway closures and additional evacuations. One fire now covers about 88 square kilometers, the other 26. I'll have another local news update in about half an hour.
0: Yeah, and it created quite a cloud of smoke over Kamloops earlier. Many communities in the interior, in fact, but there were some real air quality warnings out as
1: Almost every summer now, right?
0: That's such
1: a huge issue.
0: Well, and when we hear about that, we know it is becoming a summer reality, and I'm just thankful we're not seeing the smoke in our skies just yet over Metro Vancouver,
1: but
0: I'm touching wood as I say that, okay? Thanks very much for that, Rob. Charlie Cho, why don't you wrap things on the roads for us?
2: Sure. Let's highlight a couple situations in North Vancouver. Along the cut, eastbound traffic, very slow and go between Westview Drive and the Iron Workers Bridge. A car broken down. The bottom of the cut is to blame, according to a text from our listener, Siobhan. Along Marine Drive, westbound flow is crawling from Phillip Avenue to the Lionsgate Bridge. Seeing reports of a crash before the overleaf. And finally, in Langley, Highway 1, westbound flow slowed between 264th Street and Glover Road. Seeing signs of a crash there. That's it for me for today. Steve will be back tomorrow.
0: Charlie, thanks very much for your help today. And it's been a pretty pleasant day outside. Cloudy with breaks of blue sky. Highs around 23 degrees. Similar conditions tomorrow. Quite a bit of cloud around with some clear breaks as well. Highs between 22 and 25. And the only blip on the forecast is potentially on Friday. We may see a few showers in the mix. Otherwise, generally a mix of sun and cloud to take us right through the weekend. We've got lots more coming your way tomorrow. We're going to talk about home insurance as home insurance premiums have skyrocketed. That's on the show tomorrow. I hope you can join us.
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6: Hi, I'm Chris Howden. A Ukrainian skeleton racer reacts to the International Olympic Committee's decision to move a step closer to allowing Russian athletes to compete in the games under their country's flag again.
7: They're scum. That's the way they act, and that's the way they've done it for 47 years.
8: U.S. President Donald Trump berates the leaders of Iran and declares the ceasefire over, both sides accusing the other of violating the truce as the U.S. resumes strikes on Iran for a second night. But speaking on the NATO summit in Turkey, Trump is painting a much rosier picture of relations with most member countries.
7: They love us. They love each other. That was tremendous unification.
8: Trump hails the gathering a success while calling Spain a terrible partner that should be cut off from U.S. trade. This is Your World Tonight. I'm Martina Fitzgerald. Also on the program.
9: What we're trying to do is to see whether these sensitive tests can detect circulating tumor DNA.
8: A breakthrough cancer test that requires just blood work and could help detect cancer sooner or make sure it's gone after treatment. The experimental procedure is generating excitement among researchers and concern about the potential downsides. The U.S. military has launched another round of strikes on Iran tonight, making good on Donald Trump's threats to hit back even harder after Iran struck three ships in the Strait of Hormuz and both sides traded fire last night. These are the worst clashes between the U.S. and Iran since the two countries agreed to a

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1: Thursday on the Early Edition, we're going to hear from a Surrey man who successfully summited Mount Everest recently, becoming the first sick Canadian to do so. And our municipal affairs reporter, Justin McElroy, will join us for another installment of his Metro Matters column. He'll take a closer look at the close to $5 million the city of Vancouver is spending to keep a portion of Granville Street car-free until September. That's tomorrow on the Early Edition, beginning at 5:30 a.m.
0: The news is next. Coming up in half an hour, it's Commotion.
2: I'm Rad Simon Blaise, sitting in for Alamin Abdel Mahmoud. Have you ever had dinner with a couple who seem like they hate each other? That's the premise of Olivia Wilde's new film, The Invite. It's awkward, it's tense, and it's very funny. The group chat's here to get into that.
3: From CBC News, The World This Hour, I'm Neil Herland. The candidate for U.S. Senate who was accused of rape is dropping out of the race. Tonight, Graham Plattner is ending his campaign in the state of Maine. In a video statement on the platform X, Plattner spoke about the pressure he faced from his fellow Democrats.
4: They are not going to let us have it. Not if it's me. And so we're suspending campaign operations. I want to make clear, though, I intend to file my paperwork to withdraw.
3: Plattner says his decision to stop running is not an admission of guilt. Earlier this week, a woman said Plattner raped her. The Democratic Socialist also faced another scandal last year when it came out that he got a Nazi symbol tattooed on his chest. He had it covered up with a new tattoo and said he didn't realize what the symbol meant. The United States is launching new airstrikes tonight against Iran, sparking retaliatory Iranian fire targeting Bahrain, Kuwait, and Qatar. Earlier today, U.S. President Donald Trump said the ceasefire is over. Trump spoke in Turkey after the NATO summit wrapped up. He says more talks with Iran would likely be a waste of time.
5: Based on their actions over the last week or two, they're not doing a service to the people. And I think more than anything else is I got to know him, and I'm not sure I want to make a deal with him.
3: Prime Minister Mark Carney could be returning from the NATO talks with more than just defense deals. Turkish President Recep Erdogan presented each alliance leader with an engraved handgun. Global Affairs Canada said Carney's gift is being transferred to the RCMP for decommissioning, adding that the ammunition was left in Turkey. A senior government official tells CBC that the government will find an appropriate place for the gift, possibly at a museum. The Mounties say they've located a charter boat that sank

Lisa Ayuso is the web producer for Ideas. Technical production, Danielle Duval. Senior producer is Nicola Lukšić. Greg Kelly is the executive producer of Ideas.

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1: This is what summer basketball

0: went to Agent Court Pentecostal Church, I think it's now called just one church. They used to have really big, spectacular Christmas and Easter productions. So I think this was like a scene on Palm Sunday or something like that. So they're running, walking through the markets, and then this child runs into Jesus' arms. Palm leaves are waving in the air, and I just remember him being picked up and lifting his hands up to the heavens. I was like, oh, I want to do that. And then the next year it was me. But then I also got the bug, and I wanted to do more and do more. And my mom keeps telling me about a story that I've knocked out of my brain.
1: Tell me.
0: Of auditioning for something and then not getting it and then coming home crying afterwards. And I was like, I have no recollection of that ever happening.
2: The sad part about the story, it was 4 years ago. I heard about it too.
0: Yeah. And it's been blocked out.
3: That is the first part of Tom's conversation with the actor Andre Sills. Andre is taking on the title role of Othello, as well as Oberon from A Midsummer Night's Dream at this year's Stratford Festival in Ontario. So before we get to the last half of their chat, let's listen to something fairly Shakespearean. This is Weezer and Opening Night.

0: Marvelous plays. As someone who's been doing Shakespeare for a while, can you relate to what he was saying there?
1: Okay, yes, I can. But here's what I will say is that why we keep doing it is because each person who steps into the role has an opportunity to offer something different. And
0: but isn't that interesting? There's no ideal. There's no 100%. There's no gold star.
1: Yeah, and like it's I don't know what I'm really taking from it for myself is even though these are plays that have been done for over 400 years, every time we do it, we have to pretend like this is the first time anybody is ever seeing it. And I think that's what makes it electric. And you know, during the process of rehearsing for Othello, I had the ability to watch Hamnet. And there is that moment at the end where you see this audience in the globe watching Hamlet for the first time. And it destroyed me. And something about Hamlet at the end asking the audience to tell his story really rung true for me for Othello.
0: Why?
1: Because at the end of his story, he says...
0: End of Othello's story.
1: I pray you in your letters, when you shall these unlucky deeds relate, speak of me as I am. Nothing extenuate nor set down aught in malice. So really begging the people who are present in that room not only to tell, and again, this is going back to your previous question about racism the perspective of, is he just an angry black man? He's like, no. What I need you to do is speak of me as a human being that has been tricked, but also I need you to tell the story of a man who loved his wife desperately, loved her too well, but also threw a pearl away richer than all his tribe. You know, so that need in him of making sure that the people in the room, the people in the audience are taking that story of seeing this man who was at his height, he gets down to his basest level and really trying to take his power back, but also making sure that people speak of him as the human being.
0: I want to start a podcast series where I just go play by play with you because I cannot wait to see you in this. And all jokes aside, I'll never forget some of the things you said in this conversation. So beautifully said. And thank you so much for your perspective. And thank you for coming in.
1: My pleasure.
2: That was Andre Sills, the Dora Award-winning actor and director who dropped by the Q studio recently to talk with Tom Power. Andre is on stage at Ontario's Stratford Festival for his 12th season, playing the lead in Shakespeare's Othello and playing Oberon, King of the Fairies, in A Midsummer Night's Dream. Both of those productions are on now and run until late September.

That's a song called Living With It from Charlotte Kornfield's Polaris Prize nominated album Hurts Like Hell. Before that, you heard a bit of Tom Power's conversation with Charlotte Kornfield. 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That is it.

On Monday, Carly Spencer finally confronted the mysterious figure from the World Security Bureau, or WSB, known only as Z. Carly wanted the WSB to release her daughter, Agent Jocelyn Jacks, who'd been injured in a firefight. But Z wouldn't budge. That is when she slapped him, and he...

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3: From CBC News, The World This Hour, I'm Neil Herland. The United States launched new airstrikes last night against Iran, sparking retaliatory Iranian fire.

0: So far, our guests have been amputees since birth and have lived with these experiences their whole lives. Some amputees have their amputations later in life for different reasons, which can make answering this question, what happened to you, a bit more complicated.
1: My name is Carrie Banjo. I live in Regina, Saskatchewan. I am a First Nations woman, and I'm a recent amputee.
0: She even has a cool name for her prosthetic leg.
1: I named them after Tom Hardy because it's Tom Hardy. I figured that my prosthetic is going to be my life partner. And I was like, well, if I'm going to have a life partner, it's just like a fantasy thing. And it really helped me accept my leg and not see it as something ugly. So I attach something I find attractive and beautiful to it. So it's Hardy and he's gold.
0: Carrie spoke to me about how she uses this question to open up important conversations. Just as a heads up, Carrie talks about her experience with domestic violence in this next part. So in only as much as you want to share, can you tell us about your amputation and your story with it?
1: It's kind of lengthy, but it was the result of domestic violence. Mm-hmm. It was with my former partner. We had an argument. I was walking away. He took a running shove and he shoved me from behind. And I don't know how far I flew, but I remember watching the countertop fly past me. So I was airborne. Automatically, human instinct, you try to break your fall. And I didn't have shoes on. And I tried to stop myself. And I landed my full weight on my left foot. And I could hear when you snap your finger in an empty apartment?
0: Yeah.
1: Like when you're moving and it's like echoey?
0: Yeah.
1: It sounded like that. It just like, oof. I heard this really loud sound. He knew he heard me right away because he jumped down on the floor and he was holding me. And I was still determined to leave. So I got up and I was wondering why I couldn't stand up. I thought it was my knee. Mm. And when I looked down, my foot was facing up. Ooh. And I did see a doctor and he said it was broken and they put me in a walking cast and all that stuff, but it didn't heal properly. Mm. And so it was broken for like 3 years. It was essentially a dead foot and it was slowly

0: 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July marks Disability Pride Month, a time to challenge our perspectives and celebrate the vibrant culture and contributions of the 8 million Canadians living with disabilities. Next, we'll hear from Graham Isidore, the host of the podcast Short Sighted. The series delivers an intimate, irreverent, eye-opening look at accessibility and the assumptions we make about others.
1: My name is Graham Isidore. You're listening to

0: Because there are no obvious visual identifiers for my eye condition, people don't think I'm losing my sight. They think I'm an asshole. A few years back, an ex-girlfriend was directing a play, an indie production where two adult clowns explored the highs and lows of the modern wedding industry. I watched the play from up front and thought it was pretty good. I was charmed by the toilet paper dresses, the comical ukulele covers. After the performance, my ex let me know that my presence had upset and distracted the clowns. During a poignant red-nosed monologue, they were fixated on my face, interpreting my half-squint and tilted head as an expression of pure contempt. "I can't believe how much your boyfriend hated the show," said the clowns. "It looked like he wanted to be anywhere else." I'm a notoriously bad audience member. Even when I'm enjoying myself, apparently it doesn't look that way.
1: Instead of resting bitch face, you have resting blind face.
0: That's Erica Peck, one of my closest friends. Last summer, Erica was a lead in Rent at the Stratford Festival. I went to support.
1: So when you came to see Rent, I was excited, obviously, and I got you really close, which fortunately, because it's a thrust stage, the audience really begins right where the stage ends. So that's also why...
0: She generally

0: Graham's dressed in a gray suit, jacket, and gray pants. He's a medium-built man with bleached blonde hair.
1: That's the described audio from a play I recently performed. The play was a storytelling show. Storytelling, if you're unfamiliar, is a lot like stand-up comedy. The major difference is that when a storyteller tells a joke and it falls flat, they just pretend they were being interesting. As a format, it plays to my strengths. I'm a comedian, but probably only in the public radio sense of the word. I've always been more, funny than, haha, funny. Luckily, independent theater audiences are so starved for real comedy, they treated the show like I was Letterman.
2: Still not actually the most boring play I saw last week.
1: Anyway, putting together the described audio for the show was a trip. Described audio provides information surrounding key visual elements in a play, movie, or TV show. Basically, it helps low vision and blind people know who's on stage and what they're doing. Typically, described audio needs to be over pretty quickly so it doesn't impede any dialogue, a kind of bare-bones, factual impression of what's going on. And it's useful for that. But the format doesn't actually do a lot for my particular condition. With my vision, I get shapes, colors, sizes. It's the details that get hard. For audio description, what I'd want is an actor's subtle lip quiver, the eyebrow raise that changes the dynamic of a relationship. Instead, for most shows, what I get is a real-time account of people entering and exiting doors. And that's not good or bad. It's just not what I need personally. Online, you can find all sorts of debates about described audio, different opinions on what's most useful, whether it's supposed to be a utility or an art form onto itself. During my play, we had one description hitting all the factual beats and a secondary description based solely on vibes.
0: A warm spotlight focuses on Graham Isidore as he sits back nonchalantly in his chair. Isidore is the type of person who never really knows where to put his hands when he's talking. Both his hair, bleached blonde, carefully disheveled, and clothing selection, secondhand Armani from the mid-90s, are meant to convey the contradictory ideas that he put a lot of effort into his appearance while simultaneously suggesting that he has never really cared about a single thing in his entire life. Isidore is the type of person you might consider handsome if you decided you already liked him for some reason. How many times in his life has he been told he looks like the actor Mark Ruffalo? Perhaps the most accurate description of Isidore is that he is someone who is a little too flattered by the idea of being compared to Mark Ruffalo.
1: A vibes-based audio description isn't practical on any level. Accessibility as DVD commentary is a fun idea to think about, but for a lot of shows, it would prove a distraction. Still, it's an interesting thing to consider. So much information is communicated visually. What happens when you take that away? How do you communicate it? As my vision loss has progressed, I'm not always sure I see the same things as other people. There are times I rely on friends or family members to let me know what's happening. And when you zoom out on that idea for a minute, it leads to all these big questions. How does something change based on the way it's described? Should the description feel more like math or poetry? If we don't have the same language, are we having the same experience? Others are kind of stupid. Do blind people enjoy physical comedy? Is a nutshot still funny if you can't actually see it? These questions would dance around in my head, but the idea I kept coming back to is how I'd have to reframe everything. Everything, if I could no longer consistently rely on my eyes. What would that feel like? And how would you describe it to another person?
3: I no longer took the world for granted in the sense that it was just there to be seen, but rather I approached the world and my blindness as something to be experienced and to be investigated and explored. And so that's really how I began to feel my blindness as that full-bodied experience.
1: This is Devin Healy. Devin wears a lot of hats, She's an assistant professor of disability studies at the University of Toronto. She's a blind author, actor, and playwright.
3: I mean, even picking up a glass is no longer picking up a glass anymore. It's a detailed relationship. It's my fingertips caressing it, coming to know it. Where is it in the room? Where did it come from? What's in it? How did I find it in my hand on this table? Who am I with?
1: I knew Devin's writing before we met. Her work was one of the first times I'd experienced another person exploring their sight loss creatively. A thing we both had in common was, like me, Devin had trouble finding the right words to describe her vision loss.
3: I started to pay attention a little bit more to not only how I was feeling about blindness, how blindness was making me feel, but also what blindness was teaching me. And it was teaching me that the language we use to narrate and explore and connect and come together is a deeply sighted language. And I was always expressing my blindness and exploring it through sight, which became really frustrating.
1: Putting together the stage show about my eyes, I used audio description to try to create the mood rather than one-to-one description of what people were actually seeing. Devin's recent work takes things a step further. Most of the time, accessibility is trying to recreate a visual experience for an audience that doesn't see. But what happens if blindness is built into the performance? If you were creating a show that doesn't put vision first, what does that look like? And is look like even the right way to describe it?
3: I just felt really unsatisfied. And so as a way to kind of disturb this understanding of blindness as a problem that needs to be solved, or questions of accessibility always being, how will we make this accessible for you? A way to disturb that a little bit, I thought, hang on, how can I make blindness, the perceptions of blindness, the creativity of blindness, accessible to not only blind people, but sighted people as well? How can I make the presence of blindness that already exists within the world? How can we tap into that?
1: For Devin, the answer came from an unlikely place. She wanted to make a dance show for blind audiences. It's a bold proposition, especially since the whole point of dance is to, you know, watch the way people's bodies move. The last dance-adjacent show I attended was about a decade ago, a durational performance set to atonal music. For about an hour, I sat as blurred figures supposedly raised and lowered their arms. It was about as interesting as you'd imagine. With my vision, I came to terms with the fact that dance is probably one of those things decidedly for other people, like good credit or falling in love. But the reason Devin wanted to make a dance show is because dance isn't something blind audiences normally get to engage with. Her latest project was Dark with Excessive Bright, a show from choreographer Robert Binet, where Devin contributed. For the show, Devin created what she describes as immersive descriptive audio. The starting point for that work is blindness isn't the

0: opposite of sight. Blindness is a form of perception rather than the absence of it. It can bring something to the audience and the performers that they might otherwise overlook.
1: I would talk with Rob and ask him about his choreography, you know, what led you. So first starting with that narrative, what kind of brought you to wanting to tell this particular story? And we break down each part of his choreography. And he'd tell me a bit about how he was feeling within it, what led him to that. Then I would speak with some of the dancers and ask them, in your body, what does it feel like when you're doing this movement? What do you think about? What parts of your body are you engaging? Where's your breath? I was able to also speak with the lighting designers, the sound designers. I could experience For Dark with Excessive Bright. I was able to move through the stage before the dancers were there just to get a feel for the space. So all of this kind of intricate work that is presented to audiences as visual, blindness began to animate that in a different way.
0: Dark with Excessive Bright was staged as a promenade. As audience members walked through the space, an audio track played over the headphones. Approaching a dancer, a lyrical reading of their gesture was whispered to the listener. They were encouraged to sync their breath with the movement. Wandering toward a spotlight triggered a poetic description of the hue and temperature, the fade or level of the glow. Every aspect of the space was described to capture the feeling, tone, and tenor of the dance. A whole world sitting adjacent to the visuals of the piece, interacting with the push and pull of bodies in the space. For myself, for Devin, for a lot of people with sight loss, conversations about vision, trying to make people understand what it's like, get reduced to visual language and examples bombarded with sight. But putting on a blindfold and walking through a room is not the experience of blindness. Turning off the lights and trying to find your phone isn't the same as living with sight loss. It's not losing your glasses or walking in the fog. When we stop trying to think about sight loss in reference to how we see, it opens up all of these possibilities. Trying to talk about what is there instead of what's not. Chatting with Devin about the project, I kept wishing listeners had the chance to experience immersive, descriptive audio. Again, we're trying to let people know what vision loss feels like by sharing how it sounds. So I got to thinking, if one of the goals for immersive, descriptive audio is to share dance without actually seeing the dance, why not let you hear it? The following is an example from Devin's new show, Rainbow on Mars. It's a play that she's worked on with Toronto Theatre Company, Outside the March.
2: Magnet hands. Into angled spine. What are you doing? Twisting. Yearning for a heartbeat alone. Sticky feet thirst for the nourishment of connection. Inverted hurricane draw near. Crawl back, arch eyes, slowly elevate, careful. Infiltrate her field, they spread.

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Music and additional sound design by Ron Kelly. For CBC Podcast, the producer is Leah Simone Bowen. The sound designer is Julia Whitman. The coordinating producer is Roshni Nair. Kate Evans is the senior producer. Tanya Springer is senior manager. And the executive producers are Cecil Fernandez and Chris Oak. 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

panic, I think, in some circles right now, especially as more radical or progressive candidates have won a couple of elections. And I think there's a slow realization that that's the case. But I think that right now, you know, even somebody like Rahm Emanuel, the former Obama chief of staff, who's clearly going to run for president, announced earlier this week that he's going to give a speech about how the U.S. should stop giving military aid to Israel. You know, I mean, that to me is a sign not just of how, as we've discussed before, the Democratic Party's base has shifted on Israel. It's a sign of just how much the sort of progressives now control the sort of narrative. They have all of the momentum in terms of agenda setting.

That was part of my conversation with Alex Shepard, senior editor at The New Republic. If you want to listen to the full episode, you can find Front Burner wherever you get your podcasts or on YouTube. I'm Jamie Poisson. Thanks so much for listening.

0: Good morning, I'm Drew Karakis. It's 14 degrees and mostly cloudy in Vancouver. Two fires burning near Boston Bar in the Fraser Canyon have seen explosive growth this week. The Ainslie Creek Fire on the east side of the Fraser River is now mapped at close to 170 square kilometers. That's almost double its estimated size yesterday. And on the west side of the river, the Brunswick Fire has grown to more than 26 square kilometers. As Mira Baines reports, gusty winds are in the forecast for the Fraser Canyon again today.
1: The fire activity for the two fires burning in the Fraser Valley is considered unpredictable and more concerning as another evacuation alert was issued last night. They could merge.
2: Wish there was rain in the forecast, but it doesn't look like that.
1: Fraser Valley Regional District Chair Patricia Ross.
2: We're worried about the winds coming up again, the winds changing. It's very difficult terrain.
1: More than 150 properties are on evacuation order and about 250 more are on alert, including much of the community of Boston Bar. Last night, the Ainslie Creek Fire east of the Fraser River had grown to about 17,000 hectares in size, prompting an evacuation alert for 61 more properties. The Thompson-Nicola Regional District is warning people to be ready to leave. Close by, the Brunswick Creek Fire on the west side of the Fraser River is estimated at about 2,600 hectares. Highway 1 near Boston Bar is closed in both directions. Mira Baines, CBC News, Vancouver.
0: Three Canadian suspects arrested in connection with a transnational drug smuggling case are scheduled to appear in a courtroom in Vancouver today. They were among two dozen people arrested and charged in Canada, the U.S., and Europe. Unsealed indictments suggest a criminal network operated by organized crime groups in India are linked to the murder of a Sikh activist in Surrey 3 years ago, as well as extortions and drug trafficking. Senator Baltej Dhillon lives in Surrey. He says the arrests are relief to many, but adds there's still more work to be done.
3: While these charges and these investigations are reassuring, I know that this will bring comfort and confidence to the community, but it's not yet done. Until all of the phone calls, all of the violence, all of the threats stop. What we've seen also is that they've been copycats.
0: He says other criminal groups have also engaged in extortion demands. Bail hearings are expected today for the three accused men in BC. The BC Review Board says the safety risk posed by child killer Alan Schoenborn is considered manageable with proper supervision and several conditions. He was found not criminally responsible for the deaths of his three children in Merritt in 2008. But as Janella Hamilton reports, a spokesperson for the family of the victims disagrees with the board's conclusion.
4: The reasons actually don't offer any clarity.
5: Dave Teixeira represents the family of Alan Schoenborn's three young victims. Schoenborn was held

0: Held at the Forensic Psychiatric Hospital in Coquitlam for about 15 years. Last month, he was granted conditional discharge, which means he will be living in the community with several conditions. Schoenborn's psychiatrist testified his mental state has been stable for years and his psychotic disorder is being managed with medication. But to Shara worries, Schoenborn is still a risk to public safety.
1: This isn't a case of, you know, lock everyone up and throw away all the keys. But in this case, this is, let's keep this triple child killer who has a lifelong history of crime and violence in a situation where he cannot do further harm.
0: The board found that without oversight, Schoenborn continues to present a significant threat to the community. Schoenborn is required to live in a supervised place and attend a psychiatric clinic for treatment. Janella Hamilton, CBC News, Vancouver.
2: The BC Nurses Union says picket lines are going up this morning at Surrey Memorial Hospital and the Jim Pattison Outpatient Care and Surgery Center. The BCNU is looking for a wage increase as well as improved staffing levels and protections from workplace violence. The union is required to maintain essential service levels to protect patient safety. Linda Silas, the president of the Canadian Federation of Nurses, says the employers have to address critical issues facing nurses.
3: The violence issue, the overload, the stress, the burnout, all of that is still real today, and they wanted real recognition of the reality and how will we fix it.
2: She's urging BC's health minister and premier to get involved and help negotiate a better contract for nurses. A heritage mansion in Ladner that was built in the early 1900s is at risk of being demolished to make way for rental housing. West Holm is currently protected under Delta's Heritage Registry, but a development application going before Delta Council next week proposes it be replaced with two dozen townhouses. Clayton Sansbury lives across the street from the property and says the city needs to protect heritage homes.
4: If a city's going to go to all the time to write rules and to protect heritage houses, they have to actually like stand behind them or they're not worth anything.
2: Last year, Delta rejected a proposal to place 81 apartment units on the site. The city says the new plan aligns with the site's mixed residential designation. It's 5:35 now, and that's the CBC local and regional news.
5: Caracas, thank you so much.
2: How are you doing today?
5: I'm okay. How are you?
2: I'm happy it's Thursday.
5: I'm happy it's Thursday, too. I got up extra early today. For some reason, the dog wanted to get up at 2:30, so we got up at 2:30 this morning. Whatever that, you know.
2: That's my standard.
5: We had some food. We went for a walk.
2: Yep.
5: Yeah, we took a shower. Well, I took a shower. The dog didn't take a shower.
2: I just said shower.
5: Yeah, I know. We didn't do that together or anything like that. It'd be awful. It'd be terrible.
6: Gross.
5: I know. And he'd get all excited and claw your, you know, your legs and stuff. And you don't want that to happen. I did get they had a spin the wheel day at the pet store, and I did win a free dog wash. So I'm happy about that. You know, the dog wash things they have in the back. Tell me about it, eh? I know. I did. I'm not getting anything for the dog, but... Hey, good morning. It is. Where are we? We're Thursday, as Drew just said. Thursday, the 9th of July. I'm Stephen Quinn. This is the early edition on CBC Radio 1. Thank you for being along with us at this early hour. It's 23 minutes before 6 o'clock. And coming up in this half hour, the International Monetary Fund is cutting its global economic growth projection again for 2026. We're going to talk more about that and what Canada's economic outlook looks like in just a little while. As well, if you don't have an app for that, maybe you should just make one yourself. The CBC's Manjula Silvaraja went looking for people who are building do-it-yourself apps, and turns out there are a surprising number of them. That is coming your way as well in this half hour. Now we say good Thursday morning to Ali Patarga, who is here with traffic and weather. Good morning, my friend.
6: Good Thursday morning to you as well, sir.
5: How are you?
6: Yeah, I'm glad it's Thursday as well. See, I almost said Friday
5: you
6: there.
5: You almost said Friday.
6: Oh,
5: I saw that happen. Yeah, well, yeah. It is that kind of week, you know? It seems mm-hmm. like it's a... I don't know why it feels like a long one this week, but...
6: Yeah, it does. I don't know. Maybe it's the weather. Maybe. Yeah. Who knows?
5: How are we starting things out at that?
6: Yeah, nothing happening this early in the morning, right? Just some road closures to keep in mind. So between Langley and Abbotsford, there's closures in both directions between 216th Street and 264th Street. They're just wrapped. wrapping that up at the moment. And also keep in mind, from Bradner Road to 248th, there's a lane shift and detour north of the highway, and that's in effect until the end of October. And despite FIFA match days being a thing of the past, for now,

0: maybe. Five blocks of Granville Street will remain closed, though, to vehicles. That's from Georgia to Davie. And also keep in mind, if you're heading out of town due to the Brunswick Creek wildfire, Highway 1 remains closed between Boston Bar Station Road and Ainslie Road North in the Fraser Canyon. But as for weather, well, today is going to be mainly cloudy and breezy, just moderate breezes. The high is 21, and tonight will be cloudy as well with a low of 14. And tomorrow morning, though, there will be a 30% chance of showers, and it's going to be a mix of sun and cloud for the rest of the week. Otherwise, if you see any trouble on the roads, we'd love to hear from you. Our text line is 236-330-2623 if you're able to send us a message safely.
1: All right. Yes, the matches may be over in Vancouver, but certainly the quarterfinals begin today. We've got France and Morocco playing at 1 o'clock this afternoon. So, and then we've got Spain versus Belgium tomorrow at noon. Big game on Saturday, Norway versus England, and that one is at 2 o'clock in the afternoon. Then you've got Argentina and Switzerland on Saturday as well. So two games on Saturday. Yesterday was a match-free day, which felt positively weird around here. So so we've got matches on for the next 4 days or 3 days anyway. The infrastructure, as you said, is being dismantled. I was going over the viaduct yesterday and they had one of the lanes closed because they're pulling down all that temporary blue fencing that they put up there. So that was coming down, and we did see the final game played on Canadian soil on Tuesday. That was the game between Switzerland and Colombia that went to that shootout. Switzerland finally victorious there. The tournament took a day off yesterday, and Colombian sports anchor Jose Ferrando Neira had a chance to reflect on his time here in Vancouver.
2: Well, I like it. I like it. It's not because of you having me here or because I'm in Canada. I'm here in Canada, happy because the weather is almost similar as the Colombian weather in Bogota. It's almost the same. The city is beautiful. Everybody is helping. The things are closed. The stadium near to downtown. You have to move that far. Airport is near for us. In the U.S., everything is a little bit far. And as I said, the atmosphere was good. Yesterday, a beautiful stadium, a facility with everything that you need for work. First of all, when we were noticed that it's going to be this World Cup with 48 teams, we said it's too much teams. You know what? I like it. I like it because other teams appear in the scenario of the World Cup, in the scenario of the soccer, as we say here, or football, as we say outside. And it's good. It's good for football. It's good to see other kind of players, other kind of teams. And it was exciting. So I think it was good. I think France is going to be one of the finalists. I think it's the best team for winning the World Cup. I think it has nice players, good players, a good technique, and a tactical performance as well. And on the other side, I'm going for Argentina, I think. But be aware of England. It'll be a good match. England against Norway. It's a good match. Mm-hmm. It's a complicated match for England, but I think England is going to go through.
1: That is Jose Ferrando Neira, a sports anchor with a Colombian broadcaster, RCN. After a day off yesterday, the World Cup returns today with the tournament's first quarterfinal. France and Morocco will play in Foxborough, Massachusetts. And the remaining quarterfinals will take place over Friday and Saturday. Tomorrow it's Spain and Belgium at 12 noon. And on Saturday, we've got two quarterfinal games. Norway takes on England at 2 o'clock our time. That's when we'll be able to see that. Argentina and Switzerland, 6 p.m. our time. And then the semifinals begin on Tuesday of next week. Seventeen minutes before 6 o'clock on the early edition on CBC Radio 1. Well, the International Monetary Fund has lowered its world economic growth outlook. It is forecasting just 3% growth for 2026. And at first glance, that is a small downgrade from a forecast of 3.1% in April. But this is the second time the global lender has cut growth projections for this year. And so what does that mean? Well, for more, we're joined by Moshe Lander. He is a senior lecturer in the Department of Economics at Concordia University. Good morning to you, Moshe.
3: Hello.
1: This sounds like a fairly small downgrade by the IMF from a whopping 3.1% to 3%. What does that actually mean in real terms? Is it significant?

0: Not the downgrade itself. I don't think it's going to change your life or my life in any meaningful way. But I think the broader issue is anytime that we hear that global growth dips below 4%, it feels like a global recession. So you and I have talked in the past about two consecutive quarters of declining GDP in Canada is a technical recession. Anything below 4% has the feel of the globe experiencing a recession. Remember, that means, of course, that not everybody is experiencing that recession, but on average, we are.
1: Now, I got one for you. What's the difference between a recession and a technical recession?
0: One is that it's clear it's a recession. The other one is that it feels like a recession. So, you know, a lot of that argument that was a few months ago between the Prime Minister and the leader of the opposition was that because we had two consecutive quarters of declining GDP, that is technically the definition. But the amount of the shrinkage in the economy in that second consecutive quarter was so small, it was probably going to be revised anyway. So they said, you're just merely sticking to the textbook definition, not what's actually going on the ground.
1: It is troubling, though, for people to hear about, you know, downgrades and slowdowns in the economy. And I mean, how concerned should people be by these latest projections?
0: It just shows that, you know, for 18 months, we've been focused rightly, I think, on Canada and how Donald Trump has been a real menace to Canada. Trade talk, tariff talk, 51st state talk. But, you know, there's more countries out there that he's a menace to, and it's having an effect. And so whether that's going after the Iranian regime or whether that's abducting Venezuelan president in the middle of the night, or talking of taking over Greenland and Cuba, and just putting tariffs on anybody that he dislikes in that particular moment. Over time, it does accumulate, and the global economy can only withstand so much. So in that sense, then, you know, yes, it should be worrying, but is this 3% number going to materially affect your life in the next 6 months? Probably not. So I think that if you're a global mindset, yes, it's worrying. If you're just worried about the 10-foot radius that surrounds you, I don't think your life is going to change in any significant way.
1: Yeah, a big increase, though, in expenses, you know, for people on a daily basis has been the cost of fuel. And this is something, of course, that came with the U.S. attack on Iran and the closing of the Strait of Hormuz and you know, the worldwide oil market being affected as a result of that. Now, after saying literally 40 times that he had a deal with Iran, Iran is now scum, according to Donald Trump. And, you know, let the bombing begin. And what's going to happen to energy markets as a result of this?
0: Well, we've already seen, you know, energy prices have started to go up. You've probably seen it already at the pump as well, that gasoline prices are starting to go up again. And it's going to be a familiar song and dance to what we've seen over the last 4 months. Cost of living and affordability issues can become more acute again. I'm of the opinion, though, and I've mentioned to you on your show before, that there is an opportunity here if Canadians want to seize on it. You don't have to go full environmentalist. You don't have to go full green. But you do need to take this opportunity that when you see gasoline go above $2 a liter, what decisions can you make that can maybe avoid this situation being as problematic as it is right now? It could be things like electrifying your car, moving closer to work, working from home, carpooling, public transportation options. You know, there's lots of ways that you can try and escape some of the damage that's being done. Take advantage of this crisis and view it as an opportunity, as the saying goes. And it's maybe one of those things that if this were to continue, or if it were to happen again to a different country or at a different scenario, you're maybe not as stuck as you are right now.
1: But we do see it affecting more than just the cost of fuel. I mean, you know, we have such things as, you know, fertilizer shortages in the United States, and which is, you know, the cost of fuel affects everything, including, you know, the cost of pretty much all goods that get delivered anywhere.
0: Absolutely. The transportation industry, the food industry is going to be affected too. You're going to see it at the grocery store. And again, it's one of those things that think very carefully about what you're doing. I'm a big proponent of being very careful about how you grocery shop. In my home, it's a no waste policy that we have here, which is I'm not buying food for anybody if it's going to end up in the garbage. And so if you want it, you better eat it, and you better eat it before the best before date. So, you know, I don't mind doing regular shopping for small amounts, and I'll walk to the store and walk back, and I'm not a hero. I don't deserve a medal for anything that I'm doing. But it's a decision that I made that it's going to try and help alleviate my cost of living and affordability issues. So, you know, yes, it's unavoidable that it's going to spill over into various sectors of the economy. But that's why we need to think carefully about what it is that we're doing, and are there ways that we

0: can try and at least help ourselves when there are circumstances that are beyond our control that we can't do anything about.
1: And so what are you going to be looking at most closely in the weeks and months ahead when it comes to specifically Canada's economic outlook?
0: I want to see how provincial and federal governments address this problem with Canadians. In the past, the way that they've dealt with it is by just stuffing money in our pockets. And again, I guess to use another adage, give a person a fish, they eat for a day, teach a person to fish, they eat for a life. The exercise here is not stuffing money in our pockets. It's how do we get out of a situation where cost of living and affordability issues are encompassing more and more Canadian households year after year. And to say that this is just 10 years of Liberal decision making, it's not that. It's 35 years of neglect by both Liberals and Conservatives. If they're not going to take advantage of this opportunity here and say, here's a moment where we can pivot and try and undo a lot of the accumulated damage, then it's a crisis that was for naught. And we're really just going to find ourselves in the same situation when the next crisis comes along. So I want to see what governments do at this point to try and use this opportunity to put us on the right path.
1: I'm just writing this down, and don't stuff fish in my pockets.
0: That's it.
1: Got it. All right. Moshe, thank you so much. It's always great to hear you.
0: Anytime.
1: Take care. It's Moshe Lander, senior lecturer in the Department of Economics at Concordia University. Somehow we reached him in Calgary today. It's 10 minutes before 6 o'clock on the early edition. Ali Patarga is back with your traffic.
2: Well, if you're driving towards a Queensboro, I already see some volume westbound on Stewartson Way. And in Delta, if you're a regular driver on the 91 northbound to the Alex Fraser, it's a very good habit to get a head start. It's a chronic problem area every morning, rush hour, and I already see some early birds on there right now, so just some moderate volume, but we can expect that to escalate at some point this morning. And the Maryhill Bypass is seeing some lineups too westbound before Broadway Streets. There's road work there that's slowing down some folks. Now, as for weather, it's forecast to be all clouds all day. The high today is 21 and the low tonight is 14. And as for tomorrow, there is a chance we may get some wetness. But it's going to be a mix of sun and cloud for the rest of the week.
1: All right. Thank you, Allie. It is coming up on 9 minutes before 6 o'clock on the early edition. Gurpreet Cambo is our show director this morning, and he's here with a look ahead at a couple of things coming up on the program this morning. Good morning to you, Gurpreet.
3: Good morning, Stephen.
1: We have been reporting over the past couple of days on a major cross-border crackdown on organized crime. This is after U.S. prosecutors charged 37 people linked to 3 India-based criminal groups. And this, of course, leads straight to the extortions that we've seen in the Lower Mainland over the last while.
3: That's right. So this group includes the imprisoned leader of the Bishnoi gang, who's been accused of helping order the 2023 killing of Sikh separatist leader Hardeep Singh Nijjar in Surrey. So 3 Canadian defendants were also arrested in BC, but in a separate drug trafficking case. So none of the charges have been proven in court. It was a coordinated effort between an alliance of American, Canadian, and European agencies, what's called Operation Hardball. As you know, there's been an extortion crisis in Surrey. Dozens of reported incidents since the beginning of the year, and it's led to drive-by shootings and more violence. CBC's Jason Proctor, he's been looking at this story, looking at Operation Hardball. He's going to join us at 8:10 to tell us more about that.
1: All right. And we've got a story at 6:40 this morning that is a great reminder that it's never too late to pursue your dreams, crazy though they may be.
3: That's right. So Ajay Paul Singh Dhaliwal is the first Sikh Canadian to summit Mount Everest. So he's got an incredible story of what led him to think about attempting this feat. He started a few years ago in his mid-40s when he was dealing with some personal challenges and decided to try the grouse grind. I understand he planted a Surrey flag at the top of Mount Everest as well.
1: I thought you were going to say at the top of the grouse grind.
3: At the top of Mount Everest.
1: Okay.
3: So that conversation is going to be at 6:40.
1: I love that. Going from the grouse grind to Mount Everest. Bit of a leap.
3: Definitely.
1: All right. Gurpreet, thank you so much.
3: Thank you.
1: Gurpreet Cambo, our show studio director, and that and much more coming your way right here on the early edition between now and 8:37 this morning. 7 minutes before 6 o'clock on the early edition.
4: If you want to comb your cat, there's an app for that. If you have to fix a flat, there's an app for that.
1: Okay, so that's a little bit of a song from Sesame Street, and it was riffing on the old Apple slogan. There's an app for that. But if you can't find the right app for that small problem in your life, some Canadians are taking matters into their own hands. They're building their own apps for themselves or their communities. And the CBC's Manjula Selvaraja looks at the growing world of DIY apps.
5: Every week at a cafe off 10th Avenue in Vancouver,

0: A small crew of makers gathers to talk shop about their passion, vibe coding. That's coding and creating apps using AI and a natural language like English instead of manually inputting code. Proponents say it democratizes the practice of creating apps. The meetup group is called the Vancouver Vibe Coders. Amy Chu is its founder.
1: There are people from all walks of life that come, people who have no technical background. I've met, you know, construction workers, you know, students, people in their 50s and 60s. So, yeah, it's quite an interesting crowd.
0: By day, Chu is a product design engineer at a software company. She says she knows some basic coding, enough to build a website, but is not trained as a coder. Her interest in vibe coding began when she stumbled across an AI app builder called VZero.
1: It's like a platform that kind of let you just sort of prompt and then get a website out of it. And I got so excited. I knew that this was like the beginning of a complete revolution in software development.
0: Chu has since vibe coded a few personal apps, like Sing Along, a karaoke style app that floats song lyrics across the lenses of her smart glasses. And Coffee Finder, an app that directs her quickly, turn by turn, to the nearest place serving coffee. Viyuhan Sayuran of Markham, Ontario, also took a stab at vibe coding. The 8-year-old wanted to create an app to address a problem in his neighborhood.
2: I started hearing about the news when a coyote incidents happened in Markham and nearby areas. Because humans are building houses in their space, so wildlife is losing their space, and some people don't know how to react when they see wildlife. So then I decided to find a solution to this problem.
0: It's called Urban Wild Watch.
2: It will show you if wildlife is the type of wildlife is active in a general area. It will show the like a 500 meter radius around the animal for human safety and wildlife safety.
0: He told me he used a platform called Lovable to build the app with some planning help from Claude AI. Lovable builds itself as a place where people with no coding skills can create websites and apps by chatting with AI. How long did it take Sayuran to build the app?
2: 2 to 3 minutes for the starting, and then I started editing it after a few days.
0: But some people, like Matt Hogg, are building mini apps the old way, with code they write.
3: I thought it would be a simple little exercise, and I think it maybe took 5 months off and on, total, 5-6 months, just tinkering. I could do it while I was on the commuter train to work.
0: Hogg is a Hamilton, Ontario-based software developer who has worked with several tech companies. He built an app called Putty in his off time after going mini golfing with his family.
3: I was just annoyed having to carry the pencil and paper around, and nobody cares about the score but me. They just are there to have fun, but this is how I put my spin on the same thing, I guess. And then I try to alternate my spare time, kind of engaging a different part of my brain than I do at work.
0: The whole effort for him was about the coding, not about what the app actually does. That's why he took to building it line by line rather than speaking it into existence with a chatbot.
3: Like, to me, that's where the fun is, and that's where the curiosity lies for me. So if I had this idea and I'm like, oh, it'd be a fun little project, and I'll just tinker with it.
0: Hogg understands why people without his tenure in software development may want to play with vibe coding. But he says they miss out on the intellectual challenge of coding.
3: The tinkering is the point.
0: Amy Chu of Vancouver Vibe Coders recognizes that some of what's made with vibe coding will be app slop. But she says it's still a way for people to dip their toes into something technical.
1: Yeah, it's just an opportunity to maybe change their lives in a professional way, and sometimes even more meaningful ways. Like people, you know, have vibe coded accessibility type things to help them if they have difficulty, you know, managing their lives and whatever. They can make a homebrew version of something that's just for them, that's going to help them.
0: Whether it's with tinkering or through talking with a chatbot, the growth of vibe coding means there will be more apps out there.
4: Gotta practice singing scat. Wanna meet a boy named Matt.
5: Hi, I'm Matt. Nice to meet you.

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1: Thank you, Manjula. It is about a minute and a half before the top of the hour. Drew Carrick is here with some local news headlines.
2: Stephen, three BC men indicted in the U.S. for alleged involvement in a cross-border drug smuggling conspiracy are expected to be in court in Vancouver today for bail hearings. They're facing possible extradition to California. Environment Canada has issued an orange-level air quality warning for parts of the southern interior because of thick smoke from wildfires. Two fires burning in the Fraser Canyon have shown exponential growth this week. More local news coming up at 6:30. Ali Patarga is here with traffic and weather.
3: No incidents to report at the moment, but I do see people driving up to the Horseshoe Bay Ferry Terminal. So repairs to Berth 1 at the Langdale Terminal have been completed. So if you're trying to book, some sailings on this route may show reservations sold out when you try to book online, but drive-up space may still be available. As for weather, today it's going to be mainly cloudy with a high of 21 and a low of 14, and tomorrow we may get some showers.
1: Ellie, thank you so much. And coming up, Canada is gearing up to spend more on defense than it pays for old age security, EI, and the Canada Child Benefit combined. We're going to talk about spending that much on the military. Stay with us.
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5: This is World Report. Good morning. I'm Marcia Young. RCMP in Beaver Lodge, Alberta, have issued an Amber Alert for a six-year-old boy. His name is Lanakai Morrison. He's white, male, with a short, slight build, light brown hair, and brown eyes. The Mounties say he may be with his mother, Krista Morrison, a 35-year-old female. They're believed to be with her partner, Daniel Ludwig, and another child, 4-year-old Carl Morrison. She may be driving a black 2015 Toyota Tundra with an Alberta license plate. Anyone who sees them should call 911. Prime Minister Mark Carney is in Saudi Arabia today for what can best be described as a formal reset of relations. Canada and the Gulf Kingdom only reestablished their diplomatic ties in 2023 after nearly a decade. Today's visit, however, is being overshadowed by the collapse of the ceasefire between the U.S. and Iran. The CBC's Murray Brewster is in Jeddah with the latest.
7: And what we have to make sure is that peace is maintained and the Strait of Hormuz is open.
8: Foreign Affairs Minister Anita Anand trying to deliver a message of reassurance under fire. A Saudi vessel was hit by an Iranian strike near the Strait of Hormuz, drawing outrage from the kingdom and expressions of sympathy and support conveyed directly today to the Saudi Foreign Minister by Anand.
7: Canada agrees with you that Iran's attacks on civilian vessels are completely unjustified.
8: Militarily, Canada has very little to contribute to the defense of the kingdom, but Anand says it stands ready to help with demining once a permanent ceasefire is achieved, something she still believes is possible, even though U.S. President Donald Trump yesterday declared the ceasefire over and says he isn't interested in talking with the Iranians anymore. All of this is complicating Prime Minister Mark Carney's high-profile attempt to reset the relationship with the Saudis. Dennis Horak is a former Canadian ambassador to Saudi Arabia who was expelled after the Trudeau government's human rights criticism of the Saudis. He says Carney's mission is to get the dialogue back on track.
9: Certainly having this sort of high-level contact makes a difference and sends a signal.
8: During her meeting with her counterpart, Anand says she raised human rights and consular cases, the most high profile of which involves blogger Raif Badawi, who remains trapped in the kingdom and unable to travel and reunite with his Canadian family. Murray Brewster, CBC News, Jeddah, Saudi Arabia.
5: U.S. President Donald Trump ditched his Qatari-gifted jet to fly home from the NATO summit. It was in favor of the old Air Force One. The sudden switch was prompted by strict guidance from the Secret Service. It's raising concerns, security concerns, about the controversial $400 million aircraft. Reports suggest the Qatari plane completely lacks critical missile defense countermeasures. For more, we're joined by the CBC's Chris Reyes in New York. And Chris, why exactly did the Secret Service step in and recommend the president switch back to the old aircraft for his flight out of Turkey?
10: We're not getting a direct answer on this one from the Secret Service.

0: Thank you, Marcia, and a very good Thursday morning to you. It is the 9th of July. I'm Stephen Quinn, and this is the Early Edition on CBC Radio 1. Thank you for being along with us this morning. Coming up, we will have the latest business news for you at 6:25 and 7:25 this morning. And in this half hour, Mark Carney has announced tens of billions of dollars in military spending. Is it the best use of public funds? We are going to talk about that coming up in just a moment. Right now, Drew Karakis is here from the CBC Vancouver newsroom.
1: The BC Wildfire Service says one of the two fires burning near Boston Bar in the Fraser Canyon is now mapped at close to 170 square kilometers. That's almost double its estimated size yesterday. The BC Nurses Union has set up pickets today at Surrey Memorial Hospital and the Jim Pattison Outpatient Care and Surgery Center. And some people in Ladner are concerned about a proposal that could result in the demolition of a heritage mansion to make way for other housing. More local news coming up at 6:30. Ali Pataga is back now with traffic and weather.
2: In New West, there's also a fair bit of volume on Marine Way on both directions approaching North Fraser Way. And Stewardson Way westbound is also seeing some busyness before the loop towards the Queensboro. And in Delta, volume is building up northbound on a 91 towards the Alex Fraser. It starts to get a bit crowded around the 72nd Avenue, but after that, it's mostly mild volume. And once you get to the bridge itself, it is quite smooth. And as far as weather goes, you know, we see some daylight has arrived and it's mostly pallid sunlight right now that's obscured by clouds. And those clouds are forecast to stay all day. The high today is going to be 21 and tonight it'll be 14. And tomorrow we'll start off the day cloudy because we may have a chance of rain, but it's going to be a mix of sun and cloud for the rest of the week. As far as if you see any troubles on your drive, our text line is 236-330-2623 if you'd like to let us know safely. And I'll be back again with more updates in 10 minutes.
0: Ali, thank you so much. It's 12 minutes after 6 o'clock on the Early Edition on CBC Radio 1. We're at 88.1 FM in Metro Vancouver and 690 AM. 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Well, this week, Prime Minister Mark Carney demonstrated to NATO allies that Canada is ready to spend big on defense. There were announcements to buy submarines, long-range missiles, military vehicles, and more. It is all part of Canada's promise to spend 5% of its GDP on defense by 2035. That's about $150 billion per year. Well, our next guest says that is just too much money. Erica Simpson is an associate professor of international politics at Western University, and we've reached her in London, Ontario this morning. Good morning to you.
3: Hello.
0: Thanks for being with us. The government says it needs to spend more on defense because we are in a more dangerous and divided world. What do you make of that argument?
3: Well, that $150 billion is what we are currently spending on old age security, EI, and the Canada Child Benefit all together. And that figure is far too high if we're thinking about human security. We need to spend more money on nurses, on firefighters, on infrastructure like Marine Way. We need to spend more money, not in defense hubs like Halifax, London, Ontario, Kitchener-Waterloo, perhaps in Victoria. We need to spend money so that it increases our security rather than contributes to the U.S. military-industrial complex and spending more money on weaponry, which is used to kill military soldiers but also civilians. So I'm arguing that we need to have a debate about whether we want to spend $100 billion on

0: submarines to combat the Russians in the Arctic. Is it worth it for us to spend that additional money and also to spend more money on the Golden Dome? So we're becoming entrenched in the U.S. military-industrial complex, although we're talking about trying to develop our own military and spending more. I'm not against spending more. 2% is reasonable, but 5% is far too high.
1: We are the second largest country in the world by land mass. We have the world's longest coastline. The U.S. has made it increasingly clear that we can no longer rely on it for our defense needs. In fact, I mean, you might perceive them as more of a threat than an ally these days under the current administration. Does that not justify spending more money on defense?
0: Well, the Carney government is reframing the spending on the Coast Guard as a NATO contribution, and that makes sense to do that. We also need to spend more money on Arctic surveillance, on UN peacekeeping, pandemic responses. We have a range of goals that we need to spend more, but I think that if we spend more on let's say combating climate change, making sure that there's not more fires in BC, that will make us more secure than to spend more on F-35s acquired from the United States. So the United States is talking about spending $1 trillion a year on defense. It's an incomprehensible amount of money. It's more than all the great powers together, more than Russia, China, the India, the United Kingdom, all of them by far.
1: Mm-hmm.
0: And will that contribute to our security? And you just mentioned there's threats from the United States.
1: Yeah.
0: President Trump is talking about Greenland again at the NATO summit. He doesn't seem to be satisfied with Denmark's protests about sovereignty, and he's talking about Greenland. He's talked about Canada, a 51st state. So we have to be very careful how we spend our money on the military.
1: Sure.
0: And I think hundreds of billions of dollars is not the way to go. Mm-hmm.
1: There is polling, though, suggesting that Canadians largely support increased defense spending. And I take your point about, 2% is what the ask was for NATO and 5% is what is what Mark Carney is talking about. But what do you think is causing that shifting attitude? Because that's relatively new. I mean, most Canadians weren't that interested in defense spending before. Why do you think they become more interested of late?
0: Well, in 2024, we spent 1.37% of GDP. So a lot of people called us laggards in terms of defense spending, but we're now up to 2%. So are some of the other NATO allies that didn't spend that much. Belgium, Italy, Spain, they're all working up toward 2%, which we've obtained. But this new 5% agreement, which was just agreed upon last year in June at The Hague, is being framed as this response to intensified Russian threats because of Ukraine, the persistent danger of terrorism and so on. But I think that the new target is more about fueling an arms race that enriches weapons manufacturers in the United States and Europe more than about genuine security. So we have to ask ourselves, are we obtaining genuine security by agreeing with the Germans and Norwegians to build submarines in Europe with a potential long-term price tag of $100 billion, another $100 billion? So should we be doing that? Do we want to be part of the orbit of the U.S. defense military-industrial complex, or do we want to create jobs that benefit Canadians in the long term?
1: How would you suggest that Canada then protect its sovereign territory?
0: In terms of the Arctic, the Carney government is announcing that we'll buy from the Swedes what's called an airborne early warning aircraft that would detect threats across the Arctic. We haven't had a debate about how we're going to protect the enormous Arctic. And does that necessitate joining Trump's Golden Dome? How are we going to cope with threats across the Arctic? I don't think buying more submarines that will encounter Russian submarines in the darkness, in the deep Arctic ice underwater, is the way to go, is the way to spend money in the long run. I think that we'll be more safer and secure by spending money, let's say, on firefighters and on diplomacy and on Canada's traditional stand. Some people call it the Blue Beret, the Pearsonian internationalism, but the new movement toward common security, toward a culture of peace, toward entrenching ourselves in

0: in a different world that doesn't necessarily want to go to a world on a war footing, which is what the Trump government is pushing everyone to do. I think that we need to push back on that.
1: Erica, really good to hear you this morning. Thank you so much for the time.
0: You're welcome.
1: I appreciate it. You take care. Bye-bye.
0: Thank you. Bye-bye.
1: That's Erica Simpson, Associate Professor of International Politics at Western University. We reached her in London, Ontario. It's 19 minutes after 6 o'clock on the early edition. Ali Pitarga is back with your traffic and weather.
2: Well, the corridor that's seeing the most volume at the moment is in Delta, northbound on the 91 towards the Alex Fraser. Once you enter from 64th or the Kitson Parkway, the volume is rather moderate, by Alex Fraser standards anyway. Then it gets a bit heavier where drivers come up from 72nd Avenue westbound to join up on the highway. The entrance from Nordell is looking okay, but once you get on the bridge itself, it's mostly smooth sailing. But on the other side of the water, though, I do see both directions are seeing action on the Queensborough Bridge. However, though, everywhere else looks smooth. No incidents to report at the moment. As far as weather goes, it's going to be mainly cloudy today, and it's going to stay all day tonight as well. Tomorrow morning, there's a 30% chance you might see some showers, and the sun and the clouds are going to jockey for dominance all week. It's going to be a mix of sun and cloud all week.
1: All right, Mally, thank you so much. It is 20 minutes after 6 o'clock on the early edition, and it's time for your wake-up song. And you may or may not be aware of what's happening with VIFF and the Van City Theater all summer long. They are running a series called 90s, baby. That's right, 10 years, 11 weeks, and 90 films, all from the 1990s. And check out the full schedule at the VIFF website, because this is your chance to see some of the very best films from the 1990s in what really are the most comfortable seats in town. Tonight at 8:30, it's Wayne's World. And from that film, Try Not to Hurl, this is Gary Wright and Dreamweaver.

0: There's a whole lot of interpretive dance going on in this studio just now. Gary Wright and Dreamweaver. And that's just, you know, I could have chosen anything from Wayne's World, but that's, of course, the, I'd like to think of that as the love theme to Wayne's World every time Garth sees, you know, the object of his desire, or Wayne sees the object of his desire, that song plays.
1: Yeah.
0: And Wayne's World tonight at the Van City Cinema, 8:30, it's 90s summer, basically, at the VIFF Theater. And all summer long, they are playing. It's 11 weeks of films from the 1990s. And so why not go see it on a big screen in pretty much the most comfortable movie theater seats that money can buy at the VIFF Theater. So there. Shout out to those guys. But I forgot about all the great 90s movies. So it's like Quentin Tarantino time, top to bottom. So
1: yeah, they don't make them like the same anymore these days.
0: Check out the full schedule, by the way. Just head to their website, because there really are, like, it's an amazing lineup of movies. 90 of them altogether from the 1990s. 26 minutes after 6 o'clock. I thought I heard Phil DeMont in there singing along at one point.
2: Yeah, it was kind of sad, but now I've gotten the Phil DeMont way of singing, which is to go Dreamweaver and then mumble a bunch of words, mostly around Doritos. I can't figure out why, but they were there anyway.
0: Yeah, okay, there you go.
2: Yeah. I always thought he was in The Zombies, but then I realized, no, he was in Spooky Tooth.
0: Yeah.
2: And then he showed up on All Things Must Pass.
0: I know. See, whenever I hear the beginning of that song, I just assume it's like a Kia backing up or something. It's, you know, the way those cars all make noise now. It's like, what? It's like, what? Oh, is that a Kia or is it Bohemian Rhapsody? Is it is that a Hyundai or is it 10cc's I'm Not in Love? I don't know. Now, let's talk about the U.S. and Iran, because there they are after, I think it's 40 times Donald Trump announced that a peace deal had been reached between the United States and Iran. Clearly, that has not happened, because they continue to lob missiles at each other.
2: Yeah, but the financial market's getting a little more muted in their reaction. When this originally popped up in March, you know, they'd be bouncing around a lot because they didn't know what to do. This time around, the new strikes and Donald Trump saying he doesn't want to negotiate with Iran anymore got kind of a muted reaction. The price for Brent crude oil peaked yesterday, $80 U.S. a barrel, up from $71 on Tuesday. That's your jump. Overnight, went below $77 a barrel. Now it's about 78.5, but the point being, it's not going to the moon. It's kind of edging up like me walking up a hill, going real slow. Also, equities. You look at the Dow Jones Industrial Average yesterday, was down 1%. Not a stunning drop, but the S&P index barely moved into the negative territory, and NASDAQ eked out a small win. Markets wait and see, because both sides, Iran and the U.S., have been promising to rain hellfire each other for months, and they continue to negotiate. So, to be honest, I think the markets are confused, which we're going to look at. If, though, the missiles continue to fly, you'll see more economic problems. Only 200 million barrels of oil was pushed through those Straits of Hormuz in the recent three-week lull in fighting. That's only 2 days of oil demand. So shutting the strait down again will drive up those costs. Also, and to me more important, the yield on a U.S. 10-year bond, it was up yesterday, highest level since May. Substitute the word interest rate there. So what it means to me is that investors are seeing higher inflation because of oil prices and higher interest rates because the Fed doesn't want higher inflation in the American near term. And the interest rates, that's the real problem. When they go up, it's hard for them to come down.
0: All right. And Meta is planning to spend $13 billion on an AI data center in Alberta, of all places. Where does Canada stand overall in terms of getting those data hubs?
2: Yeah, data centers on the book, a lot of them. Few shovels in the ground, though, and you're getting more pushback from communities. Meta to spend $13 billion plus north of Edmonton on a data center there. First facility for the Facebook parent in this country. And the dollar amount dwarfs other proposals in Canada. Win for Alberta, because they have a strategy to attract AI there.

0: Cheap land, abundant energy is kind of a help. Across Canada, 70 projects on the books, but few have broken ground. Vancouver has them, and Ontario, but you're getting pushback from communities. A poll, May poll, 68% of respondents across Canada opposed an AI data center in their area, and the long-term benefits might be overstated. The Brookings Institute says job gains in the long-term from a new AI data center in the U.S., 4% over 6 years. That's not a lot of job gains for a lot of aggravation.
1: All right. Phil, thank you so much. We will talk more next hour.
0: Thanks, Stephen.
1: Appreciate it. Phil DeMont with a look at business, and Ali Pataga is back with traffic and weather.
2: I have some westbound action now on Highway 1 in Coquitlam past the Portman. It's heaviest right now around a Cape Horn, but the volume eases up once you pass the IKEA. And in Surrey, there's a lineup as well to enter the Stalawasem Bridge from King George Boulevard. Folks are stopped at the Bridgeview Drive 128th intersection at the moment, and there's a bit of traffic afterwards on the bridge. It's looking okay. And on the Alex Fraser, on the 91 towards the Alex Fraser, rather, it is building up as well. Again, the biggest volume is around the 72nd Avenue entrance, but on the bridge itself, it's mostly smooth sailing. And as far as weather goes, it's going to be mainly cloudy today. Lots of cloud all day, every day, today, tonight. High of 21, a low of 14. And tonight, there's a 30% chance of rain.
1: All right. Ali, thank you so much. And coming up, we are going to hear from a Surrey resident who survived a near-death experience on Mount Everest. This is somebody who did the grouse grind and then thought, hey, I think I'll climb Everest after this, and then did it. That story coming your way in just a few minutes. Right now, 6:30, and time for the CBC Local News with Drew Karakas.
3: Good morning. It's 14 degrees and mostly cloudy in Vancouver. The BC Wildfire Service says one of the fires burning close to Boston Bar in the Fraser Canyon has exploded in size because of the hot, dry conditions and gusty winds. The Ainslie Creek blaze on the east side of the Fraser River is now mapped at close to 170 square kilometers. That's almost double its estimated size yesterday. And on the west side of the river, the Brunswick Fire has grown to more than 26 square kilometers. Morgan Schell is a meteorologist with Environment Canada.
4: It looks like a bit of a cool down possibly for Friday and Saturday, but then kind of starting maybe Sunday into early next week, the temperatures are looking to be rising.
3: The fires have already resulted in multiple evacuation orders and alerts. The CBC's Tom Popick has spoken to some people who are concerned about their homes.
5: The elders seem to be handling it a little bit better.
6: Shuttling between Merritt and the Squee Village near Chilliwack, Slade Williams is doing his best to help First Nation members fleeing this fire's fury.
5: They seem to still be quite shaken, so they're like almost in a shock state. It's emotional for them.
6: On Wednesday afternoon, Boston Bar First Nations expanded its evacuation area. The Fraser Valley Regional District also upgrading an alert in the Canyon Alpine area to a mandatory evacuation order. Hundreds of properties are at risk.
7: It's not looking good. We're very concerned.
6: District Chair Patricia Ross is urging evacuees to check in at the Joint Evacuation Center at the Squee Village, where First Nations in the district are working together.
7: So, I mean, it's all a hands on deck.
6: While wildfire crews battle, Slade Williams is planning peace.
5: I'll be singing drum songs so that it connects them with their spirit.
6: Hoping to calm communities in the middle of a crisis. Tom Popick, CBC News, Kelowna.
3: The announcement this week of arrests in Canada, the U.S. and Europe in connection with alleged extortion, drug trafficking and other crimes is welcome news in B.C.'s South Asian community. But some observers believe a sustained effort on both sides of the border is crucial in the fight against extortion crimes. Sohrab Sandhu reports.
8: There are people in the community who knows things, who knows these people who are hiding.
9: That's Gurpreet Sahota, a Surrey-based journalist. He says the arrests and charges announced as part of Operation Hardball have come as a relief to the local community in Surrey, but questions why the perpetrators were not charged in Canada where the crimes were committed.
8: Now they have to rely on U.S. officials to punish these criminals.
9: Wade Deesman, a criminologist, calls the latest crackdown a real breakthrough, which he says should have come sooner for communities in grip of the extortion crisis. He says he expects the Canadian law enforcement to match the American initiative in the near future.
10: This is shaping up to be a difficult and long-term fight.
9: U.S. authorities say 24 suspects have been arrested in Canada, the United States, and Europe as part of Operation Hardball. So Rob Sandhu, CBC News, Surrey.
3: Pickets are up this morning at Surrey Memorial Hospital and the Jim Pattison Outpatient Care and Surgery

0: Centre. The BC Nurses Union is seeking to increase pressure on the employers as it fights for a new contract for its members. It wants a wage increase as well as improved staffing levels and protections from workplace violence. The union says essential services are being maintained to protect patient safety. Some people in Delta are concerned about a proposal to demolish a heritage mansion and put townhouses in its place. The application is up for a vote in council next week and comes as the city says it's under pressure to deliver more housing. Shoria Chetri reports.
1: It's a unique street.
2: Longtime Ladner resident Bev Yorsky says the neighborhood's historic Arthur Drive has more than a dozen heritage properties. One of them is West Home, a mansion built in the early 1900s. It was designed by Samuel McClure, the architect behind some of BC's grand homes, including Victoria's Hatley Castle. Now the city of Delta is considering a proposal to demolish it and make space for 24 townhouse units.
1: This would be like a slap in their face.
2: The house is listed on Delta's Heritage Register. Tearing it down would require a heritage alteration permit. Ladner resident Clayton Sansbury says the city needs to stand behind its heritage protections.
3: It would like completely undermine the whole point of the heritage quarter.
2: Delta Mayor George Harvey says provincial rules are putting pressure on the city to deliver more housing.
4: This has caused tremendous problems in our city with regards to infrastructure.
2: Council is expected to vote on the application Monday. Shaurya Chetri, CBC News. Vancouver.
0: It's 6:35 now, and that's the CBC local news.
5: Drew, thank you so much. Drew Karakas in the CBC Vancouver newsroom, and a very good Thursday morning to you. I'm Stephen Quinn. 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And you can see us as well on cbc.ca/BC, which is our British Columbia News website. We're everywhere. You can't hide from us. We'll find you. And Ali Pataraga is here with your traffic and weather.
6: Well, in Delta, congestion is growing at the moment northbound on Highway 91 to the Alex Fraser. We haven't necessarily hit the peak of rush hour yet. So if you have to use that route, do note that volumes could grow later this morning. And no incidents to report at the moment. So let's hope this holds up. On Highway 1, there's some moderate volume in the Coquitlam area towards the Burnaby Lake stretch. And there's also some action as well westbound on King George Boulevard heading to the Stella Wassum. But if you see any problems or you just want to let us know how the drive is going, if you can do so safely, we'd love to hear from you. Our text line is 236-330-2623. As far as weather goes, you're going to see lots of cloud all day today. It's going to be mainly cloudy and there's, you know, some sun peeking in some clouds right now, so it's quite lovely out there. But the high today is 21. Tonight, it's going to be 13. And tomorrow, we might get a chance, some 30% chance of showers. So, but the rest of the week is going to be sun and cloud.
5: All right. Thank you so much, Ali. Lots to come in this half hour of the program. Right now, though, Marcia Young joins us from World Report to tell us a little bit about what's coming up on her broadcast this morning. Good morning to you, my friend.
7: Hey, good morning. So we're talking about the U.S. hitting some 90 different targets inside Iran. Today is also the funeral of Ayatollah Ali Khamenei in Iran, where thousands upon thousands of people have been showing up for the last few days following the coffin. So he's being buried in his hometown, and Anna Cunningham is watching the escalation and that event and other events around the region. So we'll get you the story there. And the Prime Minister is in Saudi Arabia, and some of the questions around Canada reestablishing relations with Saudi Arabia are around human rights and their human rights violations. How do we square that circle? So we'll follow that story a little bit for you as well. And then one of the most read stories at cbcnews.ca is about Bonnie Tyler dying. She was 75 years old. Yeah. She died in Portugal. She had hits in the 70s and the 80s, and that voice is something that so many people have come to know. And so we'll tell you a little bit more about Bonnie Tyler. Yeah. And defining her defining ballad, you know, some people say that Total Eclipse of the Heart is the ballad by which all ballads should be judged.
5: Turn around, bright eyes.
7: Okay. Every now and then I fall apart.
5: Yes. Ain't that the truth? I don't mean you specifically. Have you seen the literal video version of that?

0: by the way?
1: No.
0: Oh, you have to see the literal video version.
1: What's the...
0: I've just posted it. It's a sort of meta thing where instead of singing the lyrics to Total Eclipse of the Heart, they're singing really what describes what's going around them in the video. What's going on around them in the video. It's a very kind of... It's probably 20 years old by now, this thing. But it still cracks me up every time I see it.
1: Yeah, it's a weird, weird video. You know, yeah. We were so theatrical. Like, everything had to be like meatballs. Right? No, meatloaf, I mean.
0: Oh, geez. Here I was thinking, wow, Marcia has an appreciation for the Bill Murray movie that I would not have guessed.
1: No, I don't. Not no. That one.
0: Okay.
1: I mean, Meatloaf.
0: Okay.
1: And his epic videos. Everything had to be like that. But here's what. I actually went back and just looked at the lyrics.
0: Yep.
1: In like that she's actually supposed to be singing, and for many years I've gotten it wrong.
0: Yeah.
1: And every few years I got to go back and see that she actually says, "We're living in a powder keg and giving off sparks."
0: We're living in a powder keg and giving off sparks. What? Yeah. Now I don't even want to know what you thought
1: that
0: was.
1: No, I thought she was talking about dragons. Anyway.
0: Marcia, this is your Friday, isn't it?
1: It's absolutely my Friday.
0: I'm picking that up. Listen, you have a great weekend, and we'll talk next week, my friend.
1: All right, see ya.
0: Take care, bye. That's Marcia Young from World Report. You will hear her at the top of the hour with her national newscast. It's 19 minutes before 7 o'clock on the early edition right now. Now, Surrey lawyer... Ajay Paul Singh Dhaliwal has become the first sick Canadian to summit Mount Everest. He almost didn't survive, though. It's an amazing feat to summit the tallest mountain in the world. It's even more incredible when you learn that just 3 years before, Ajay Paul had very little hiking or mountaineering experience at all. And Ajay Paul has been good enough to join us this morning to tell us more. Good morning to you.
2: Hi, good morning, everyone.
0: Thank you so much for being with us. We appreciate it. You are getting a lot of accolades for your accomplishment right now from Canada's High Commissioner of India. You got a standing ovation at Surrey City Council and more. First off, how does it feel to be the first sick Canadian to summit Mount Everest?
2: Yeah, I'm feeling great. I never thought that I would be praised that much for this accomplishment, though it was my own personal dream, and I never thought that I would be on CBC radio that I'm listening for the time since I'm here in Canada, but I'm feeling really proud for it.
0: Well, we're very glad to have you on the radio. Now, tell me about your journey, though, because you were not a really outdoorsy person to begin with. How did this all start for you?
2: Yeah, I'm a normal human being like everyone else, but we do have challenges in life, and I also came in the phase of life that I was struggling with the work stress, the family relationship, and bad health. Mm-hmm. And that's when I got out of the excuses I was making for a long time. So I started doing outdoor, and we are so much blessed to be in this BC and Surrey. So we have so many nice hikes and the training mountains. So that's, I took a baby step. That's one step every day. And meanwhile, I was doing it. I started with grouse drying. I started running around the White Rock area and the trails there. Then started doing other hikes in Chief, Panorama Ridge, Jeffrey Lakes. So one by one. So, and eventually I decided to do, I just wanted to get out of the busy schedule I was going through for almost 10, 15 years.
0: Yeah.
2: So I decided to do Mount Everest Base Camp.
0: So your first goal was to get to the base camp.
2: Yes, yes. That's when we have a team here for the, our Punjab University alumni group. We do, they were doing regular hikes, and I joined them. And we decided to go to EBC, the Everest Base Camp, but they said that they won't go for another 2 years. I decided to go all by myself. So now I went there. I met so many incredible, accomplished climbers. That really inspired me. But even that time, I never had a dream of doing Everest.
0: Yeah.
2: But once I came back, the biggest change happened in my life is I never ran in my

0: my life. So I started running 5K, went to 10K, and then I called the, I met a climber there, Warren Tejas from New York. He has done Everest 10 times, 70 years old person. I called him. I said, Warren, I started running 10K after Everest, after doing EBC. He said, good. And he said, I think now I want to climb Everest. I want to challenge my body to do it. So he said, you're so lucky that you have two best alpine training mountains in your backyard. That was Mount Baker and Mount Rainier in Seattle.
1: Mm-hmm.
0: So that's where this mountaineering thing started.
1: And so, I mean, that's a heck of a leap from, you know, one day doing the Grouse Grind and running 5K and then 10K to just even those local mountains. I mean, did you summit both of those local mountains?
0: Yes, that's the best one from where I started. I summited I started that in May of 2024. And that's when I trained there for 4 days training. And then I summited Mount Baker.
1: Yeah.
0: And then I took a 5 days mountaineering course at Mount Rainier and then summited that mountain. I summited Mount Rainier on August 30th, 2024. And meanwhile, I got into, I had my mentor, mountaineering mentor, Colonel Perry Garewal in India. So he got me in touch with a company in Nepal. So when I did Rainier, they said, now you are qualified to do any 8,000 meters. Do you want to try some before Everest? I said, why not? So I just wanted to see how my body feels when I go above the 8,000 meter, because anything above 8,000 meter is declared as a death zone. So on September 24th of 2024, I did my first 8,000 meter peak. That was Manaslu in Nepal, 8,163 meter high. And I thought that I'm a mountaineer, but I was wrong in thinking that, because I really believe in mountains now. You can climb mountain only if they allow you to.
1: Right.
0: So last year in 2025, I tried to summit Everest. But I didn't get any success, and I have to come back from Camp 4.
1: Okay. And now, tell me about the journey when you eventually did summit, and I understand there was quite a bit of peril involved in that as well.
0: Yes, that was another strange story. So this time, the first thing, the season wasn't very stable initially. So usually the season starts by May 10th. So this time, because of bad weather, the rope fixing was not done until May 14th. And then, there was little panic in people, and it was a record number of permits were issued this year. I think they issued almost 503 permits to summit Everest this time. So the first climbing window came, that was on 18th. And the second best climbing window was May 20th. That's what we chose to start with. So I summited Everest on May 20th around 1:15 in the afternoon. So I was part of the record breaking day. So it's the highest number of summits on that day, 274 summit in a single day. Because of a beautiful weather window, there was not much wind, and the temperature was around, I think, minus 10 that day. The thing is, the best thing about mountain is not going on the top, is making back home safely.
1: Yeah.
0: So during my descent, because of this traffic thing, so the oxygen calculation went completely wrong. So while we were descending at Heli Step, my Sherpa was running out of his oxygen. I was low on oxygen, so he has to keep on descending because they are so professionally trained to descend on a high speed than the normal. I call myself a commercial climber. I'm still not a climber. So I think he continued getting down, and then we got separated. So I was dissenting, and I realized that my oxygen is, I'm done with my oxygen.

0: oxygen. And just for your knowledge, the oxygen above at that in death zone is very little. It's now currently we are on the sea level. The level of oxygen in the air is 21%, and there it remains only 3 to 4% at
1: Wow.
0: in the death zone. So while I was coming, I tried to make a challenging mode that I hooked my safety to a rope line, and then I slipped down for twice. The third time, I wasn't able to open my safety. So I think I was from that point, and I know that I don't have any oxygen. I was around, I was at 8,400 meters, still 400 meters to go down. I was seeing Camp 4 is in front of me. It was only 400 meters of a height. And I don't know what happened at that time. Either I was so tired, I was unconscious, but I don't know. I think I drifted to sleep after 23 minutes. But the biggest belief, the biggest lesson of my life I learned there was that I just completely surrendered to the God. It's all in your hand. But I was positive that I'm not dying here. I'm going back. I'm going back home. Like, you don't have option to take my life today. And God, give me like some oxygen. You have some oxygen in the air to keep me mentally alive. Yeah. So that by the time any help comes, I'm at least mentally able to respond to them.
1: Yeah. Ajay Paul, I'm sorry, I don't mean to cut this short, but we're just about out of time. I want to ask you what it's like to be, you know, we've reached you this morning and there you are. You're wearing your business suit, sitting in your car, apparently getting ready to go to work. How does real life feel to you now?
0: The perception of the life has changed after this Everest. So it's a more calm now. I have more faith in God. I have made the more faith in the humans that they are compassionate to help. That the Sherpa that helped me, he's from Seattle, and one thing very strange about it, he was helping a guide. He was guiding his client from Vancouver.
1: Oh my goodness.
0: So, and then they gave me oxygen. He brought me hot water when I reached the Camp 4.
1: Yeah.
0: I'm very thankful to this compassion of that human being. And now I also want to have that kind of, and the talk we are doing at this radio, the real purpose of it is, I just want to inspire, even if one person inspire to go out and enjoy the nature, who can challenge themselves at the age of 46, that you can start anything at any age. I think it is worth it, summit.
1: Ajay Paul, it's such a pleasure to meet you this morning. Thank you so much for taking the time, and congratulations on your accomplishment.
0: Thank you, Mr. Quinn, and thanks for having me at CBC. It was my pleasure.
1: You take care. Thank you so much. That's Ajay Paul Singh Dhaliwal, who is the first Sikh Canadian to summit Mount Everest. What a journey from not climbing at all to summiting Everest. Wow, what a story. 9 minutes before 7 o'clock, Ali's back with traffic and weather.
2: Yeah, I don't feel like I've achieved much after I heard that. Anyway, in Delta, I do see a submitted crash westbound on 72nd Avenue before you enter Highway 91. So if you have any details, our text line is 236-330-2623 if you can send us a message safely. Elsewhere in Surrey, it's busy at the moment on King George Boulevard westbound to the Stellawatt. Awesome. And drivers coming from east, they'll encounter some volume once they hit 128th. Then the volume mounts up as people enter from 120th. And on the Stellawatomi itself, the drive gets a bit faster. Now, alternatively, though, on the Portman, the lead up to the bridge is mostly moderate volume. People coming from 152nd may find themselves delayed to enter the highway in order to merge. But as far as weather goes, we see some sunlight out there right now. It's still sunglass weather, I would say. But all that cloud in the sky may tame the sun's glare all day. So, but otherwise, today is forecast to be mainly cloudy with a high of 21. Tonight is cloudy too with a low of 14. And there's a 30% chance of rain tomorrow morning.
1: All right, Ali, thank you so much. Well, we've gotten more now on the decision by Rogers Sports and Media to shut down two AM radio stations here in Vancouver, those being News 1130 Radio and Sportsnet 650. The company says the move follows declining audiences and falling ad revenue. And so how can private broadcasters survive?

0: survive in this kind of environment, and could stronger government support have helped prevent these cuts? Well, for more, we have reached Kevin Desjardins. He is the president of the Canadian Association of Broadcasters, and he's in Ottawa this morning. Kevin, good morning to you.
1: Good morning.
0: Thank you for taking the time. It wasn't just audiences and staff in Vancouver that were affected by this announcement. Rogers also shut down stations in Calgary and Halifax and Kitchener. I guess in some ways you kind of saw this coming. Tell us a little more about that.
1: I think that this is something that that we were warning about for several years, that, you know, if there wasn't action taken by government as well as by the regulator to address some of the kind of backwards looking rules that are still in place for private broadcasters in Canada, that we would run the risk of seeing layoffs and station closures, and especially when it comes to news stations. Mm-hmm. News can be expensive to produce. And some of the rules that the CRTC has in terms of talk radio stations pushes them to AM, to the AM dial, which is increasingly challenged, especially in urban areas. So,
0: right.
1: So there's a sequence of issues that all sort of conspire together over and above the market changes that we've seen, just as far as, you know, 80% of the Canadian advertising market now going, leaving the Canadian economy.
0: And tell me about the regulations that the CRTC had in place that pushes those news stations toward the AM dial. What do you mean exactly?
1: So there are rules just as far as what's called specialty program or specialty stations and news talk generally falls within those. So it's very rare to see a news and talk format that is on the FM dial. Aside from the CBC. And so with a lot of those stations, and they do tend to be centered in areas where there is greater population,
0: mm-hmm.
1: And AM frequencies can work very well in rural areas and areas where the signal is uninterrupted.
0: Yeah.
1: In urban areas, it's more of a challenge. And if you've listened to AM radio in your car as you've been driving through a city, you can run into some of that. So, you know, I mean, that's, those are the sorts of, as I say, rules that are based in, the reality of what radio was, of what the media sector was, 20 years ago, that just, the commission has just been really slow to step up and address.
0: Rogers talked about declining audiences for those particular radio stations as being part of the rationale for the closures. At what point is that a management issue rather than a government issue?
1: Yeah, I think that, as I said, you know, some of the rules and regulations that are in place don't necessarily allow some of these stations to succeed as best as they could. But, you know, there's also too, a reality that we're in an incredibly crowded media market, a media market now where there are, you know, hundreds of thousands, if not millions of podcasts and spoken word content available for people. So, you know, the combination of some of those limitations on the stations, as well as just like an incredibly competitive marketplace, and with you know, the regulated Canadian players holding a you know, still a very substantial piece of the listenership, but one that is being eroded by the other players in the system.
0: Kevin, I'm afraid we've run right out of time, and I wish we could talk a little longer about this, but thank you very much for the conversation this morning. We appreciate it.
1: Thank you.
0: All right, you take care. That's Kevin Desjardins, the president of the Canadian Association of Broadcasters. We reached him in Ottawa this morning. A minute to go before the top of the hour. Drew Carrick is here with some local news headlines.
2: Members of the BC Nurses Union have set up picket lines at Surrey Memorial Hospital this morning. The union began its

0: Well, a good Thursday morning to you. I'm Stephen Quinn. This is the early edition on CBC Radio 1. Coming up in this half hour, it is all systems go for BC Ferries Route 3. After major service impacts because of a broken ramp, repairs are complete. Sailings have resumed between Langdale and Horseshoe Bay. This week's disruption, though, raises some questions of what happens when, well, not just to people, but to all the goods that flow between the Lower Mainland and the Sunshine Coast when BC Ferries experiences those operational issues, we will call them. Going to get into that in just a couple of minutes. Don't forget, of course, we've got CBC Sports coming your way at 7:35 as we get into the World Cup quarterfinals. And Drew Carrick is here right now with some local news headlines.
1: Stephen, three BC men who are facing drug trafficking charges in the U.S. are expected to appear in BC Supreme Court in Vancouver today for bail hearings. They were arrested as part of an investigation targeting alleged organized crime groups based in India. And people who've been forced to leave their homes near Boston Bar are anxiously watching the rapid spread of two out-of-control wildfires in the Fraser Canyon. More local news coming up at 7:30. Over to Allie now with traffic and weather.
2: So there's some trouble now on Highway 99 between Richmond and Delta towards the Massey Tunnel. There is a northbound vehicle stall at the north end of the tunnel, and the right lane is currently blocked, and I can see it's impacting both directions for drivers coming from both the Richmond and Delta sides, but it looks like the Richmond side is getting the bigger brunt of it. And elsewhere in West Van, I do see lineups on the Horseshoe Bay Ferry Terminal, so you'll start to join the volume once the highway touches Marine. And as far as weather goes, it's going to be very, very cloudy. So it's going to be mainly cloudy today. Tomorrow's going to be a mix of sun and cloud. Same for the rest of the week. We did see some sun a little bit earlier, but a lot of the cloud is going to obscure any of those rays. But I'll be back again in 10 minutes with more updates.
0: Ellie, thank you so much. 12 minutes after 7 o'clock on the early edition on CBC Radio 1. It's 88.1 FM in Metro Vancouver is where you can find us, as well as 690 AM. You can hear us on your CBC Listen app as well. Now, the BC Ferry says repair to berth 1 at the Langdale Terminal are complete and full two-deck loading resumed yesterday afternoon. Cancelled sailings have been reinstated. The service disruption in recent days, though, left people stranded on both sides of the route. And so how are things looking there this morning? Well, our own Sophie Woodruff was on the 9:20 a.m. sailing out of Langdale this morning. She joins us now to tell us how it went. Good morning to you, Sophie.
3: Good morning, Stephen. I have to say it was the 6:20, not the 9:20. I wish we could go forward in time, but...
0: Oh, okay. Yes, the 6:20. Did I say 9:20? 6:20 is what I meant to say. My apologies. You have just arrived as a foot passenger at Horseshoe Bay. How's it looking so far then on the Langdale route?
3: Yeah, I mean, the commute itself, it was fairly, there's a word that it's the most boring news word ever. It's called normal. And it for example, it sounded like this.
0: Regular car alarms?
3: That's a regular car alarm. And not only is it a regular car alarm, it's a regular car alarm on deck 4, which is the deck that was basically empty for the last few days.
0: Okay. And now what was it like on board in recent days in those days during the disruption?
3: Yeah, it was very strange. I used the ferry quite a bit. I was on it, four times in the last 24 hours or so. Heading back, I took the commuter, the 6:10, heading back to Langdale, 6:10 p.m. on Tuesday. And it was eerie. It was very quiet. It was kind of COVID era. I actually had to stop on deck 4 and just kind of take in the view, which was no cars. And just kind of a reminder, a very stark reminder of just when things break down, people don't go places. And that has a very big impact on people's lives, obviously. So

0: Right. And so you are, as we know, a regular commuter. What are you taking away from the experience this week then?
1: A couple things. The first one is that this is a very old terminal. We talk a lot about BC Ferries. We talk about the aging fleet, but there is the very complex infrastructure that surrounds that fleet, and that includes berths, it includes ramps, and when it comes to Langdale, it's a 70-year-old terminal, and there's actually upgrades, a major life extension project that's scheduled for late 2026 through to early 2027, and I think this whole experience just kind of proves that that needs to happen. It's just too bad that all these disrupted ferry users were that proof, if you know what I mean. So that's one takeaway, and then the other one is just how essential this service really is, and what happens when people can't get to where they need to go. The data itself, we know that for the most part ferries are reliable, but when it's an essential service, even if it is just a small percentage of times that these disruptions happen, they have an outsized impact.
0: Yeah, we often hear people who talk about it, saying it's supposed to be an extension of the roads, but nobody would treat the roads that badly.
1: That is the common refrain, and we heard from so many people. We heard from midwives. We heard the mayor of Gibson's, who advocates for ferries. He was inundated. Small business owners, you name it, and when they can't get from A to B, that you suddenly understand why the service is considered essential.
0: Yeah, exactly. All right, Sophie, thank you very much for that. We're going to continue the conversation with another guest in just a moment, but thanks for the update. We appreciate it.
1: Thank you, Stephen.
0: That is our story producer, Sophie Woodruff, live in Horseshoe Bay. Now, BC Ferry says the disruption this week has affected customers and local businesses and communities all along the Sunshine Coast. Our next guest is one of those people affected because his company helps transfer essential goods to and from the Lower Mainland. Tony Shigioka is the president of City Transfer, Inc., and he joins us this morning. Good morning to you, Tony.
2: Good morning.
0: You are in a unique situation because your company uses barges as well as the ferries to transfer goods. So what have the past couple of days been like for you?
2: Well, I mean, it's been more common than, the past couple of days. We get an influx of calls looking for options to ship their goods, whether it's small business, even people going to the mainland to shop. They give us a call and see what we can help. So we provide essential, we're an essential transportation link between Powell River and the Sunshine Coast and the Lower Mainland, delivering everything from groceries to all your dangerous goods, gasoline to the stations, everything. Right. People realize that. But yeah, so for us, we get an influx of calls, and for us, we do use BC Ferries a lot. We're probably one of their largest users of ferries for commercial traffic. So it does affect us as well.
0: And on a normal day, then what would you be transporting by barge and what would you be putting on a ferry?
2: Probably 3 to 4 days out of the week, we run our barge service to Powell River and a service to the Lower Sunshine Coast. Our volume is like 20 semi-trailers per barge. So 40 semi-trailers per day on our barge, including dangerous goods and general freight, which equals about 160 vehicles on BC Ferries. So if you can imagine us not having a barge service, what that would even look like, even with the troubles they're having now with traffic and overflows.
0: Right. And while the ramp was out of service, BC Ferries switched over to a reservation-only booking system for cars. What was your experience like with that reservation system this week?
2: It was confusing, I think, for our dispatch. We heard they were canceling our reservations too, but I'm not 100% sure that we just held our reservations for the sailings that we were to be on, and we were able to get through, but there was delays. Our guys were getting stuck for hours trying to get back, and sometimes had to stay overnight. before they could come back.

0: So yeah, it was inconveniencing. I mean, the cost effect on us too. I mean, it's,
1: I can imagine. Local politicians and other advocates have certainly made it very clear that they would like to see BC Ferries improve its service in some way. In this scenario, though, what do you think BC Ferries could have done differently?
0: Well, communication, honestly, which is kind of a more common theme. But honestly, I have mixed feelings about it. When BC Ferries has challenges, no matter what they are, that's kind of where we step up, because we can actually decrease commercial traffic on ferries, which mm-hmm. there's still a lot of. We can actually play a positive role when these things happen. So we're trying to get the word out to businesses and people that we're a good option. You know, you think about the amount of cars we can put on a ferry taking commercial traffic off the ferry. So mm-hmm. that's kind of our goal. So I'm kind of like, personally, yeah, it's not fun to try and get out of Powell River where I live.
1: Yeah.
0: I end up flying out most of the time when I have to leave, which is very expensive. So it's not a great option, but at the same time for our business, it gives us kind of more attention.
1: Yeah. Tony, it's good to hear you this morning. Thank you for the time. We appreciate it. And best of luck to you.
0: Thank you.
1: Okay, you take care. That's Tony Shigioka, the president of City Transfer, and his company helps transfer essential goods to and from the Lower Mainland. Love to hear from you on this. Now that the ferry service is operating normally again on the Langdale route, what would you like to see happen to prevent future disruptions? Our text line is open. You can text us about anything you hear on the program, 236-330-2623. 236-330-2623. 2623. That is our text line. Allie's back with traffic and weather.
2: Well, in Delta, crews have cleared that stalled vehicle on the north end of the Massey Tunnel, but it's still slowed down, though, on both the Richmond and Delta sides of the tube, so a bit more time is needed for traffic to recover. As far as everywhere else in Metro Vancouver, dare I say it's not bad. Highway 1 is seeing mild volumes along Burnaby Lake westbound. In Delta, Highway 91 traffic northbound has eased up splendidly over the last half hour. And further up north, though, in Queensborough, it's seeing its fair share of volume northbound. So lots of good things there. Let's hope it holds up. As far as weather goes, we're going to have a sun and cloud all week, and it's not until Wednesday when it's forecast that the sun will reclaim its rightful summer territory. Today's high is 21, and tonight it will be 14.
1: All right. Allie, thank you. And as you have been hearing in the news this morning, it's been sad news that Welsh pop star Bonnie Tyler has died. And Tyler passed away in a Portugal hospital, according to her family. She was 75 years old. She is best known, perhaps, for her 1983 mega hit, Total Eclipse of the Heart.

0: Bonnie Tyler in Total Eclipse of the Heart, and the singer's family announced her death this morning. She was 75 years old. It is 27 minutes after 7 o'clock on the early edition. Phil DeMont joins us with an update on business. Good morning to you.
1: Morning, Stephen.
0: Sad news about Bonnie Tyler, needless to say.
1: Yeah.
0: Let's talk about, I guess, a new economic target for thieves, which is copper. Copper theft has always been a thing, but but why is this happening now?
1: Yeah, I think before it was a lot because it was kind of easy in one sense, but now it's because prices are soaring. It makes your pipes and your copper wiring in your house more valuable. Mm-hmm. So copper stealing is, again, on the rise. So Canadian industry, mainly telecommunications, has seen a 200% spike in copper stealing between 2022 and 2024. Some U.S. companies, I found AT&T was one of them, reported 10,000 incidents in a single year of stealing of non-precious minerals. That's not gold or silver, but it's mainly copper. And you can see it from the price chart. The past 12 months, a pound of copper, the price of it jumped 55%. If you go back to June 2022, copper prices have more than doubled. Few reasons for the soaring value of what's known as the eternal metal. I had a nickname. Demand soaring from AI data centers and electric vehicles and renewable energy infrastructure because they all use a lot of copper. Last year's U.S. tariffs on copper forced American companies to stockpile the metal, now at the highest levels of stockpiles in 30 years. And the existing copper ore deposits are getting depleted, so they're getting harder to mine. That drives up costs. Companies trying to stop some of these thefts by doing stuff like replacing copper in some uses with composites which have no scrap value. And what they're trying to prevent is an incident I found from 2025, where thieves cut down 33 hydro poles in a remote Ontario community and made off with $100,000 worth of copper wiring.
0: Yeah, and we've seen that happen too. People just tearing it out of the bottom of hydro poles here as well. And because it is, I mean, it's been valuable for a while, but this is off the charts now.
1: Yeah, that's the thing. It's like much more economic now to do it.
0: All right. Phil, we're going to have to leave it there this morning. Good to talk. We'll talk with you tomorrow.
1: Thanks, Stephen.
0: Take care. That's Phil DeMont with a look at business. And yes, we hear business twice every morning on the early edition at 6:25 and 7:25 on the program. Now, Ali Patarga is with us with traffic every 10 minutes.
2: So there's more traffic now on the east-west connector in Richmond heading westbound. And there's also more people driving up now on Highway 91 again with volume building up from 72nd. But it's nowhere near the worst this corridor has seen. No incidents to report so far. But if you see any troubles, our text line once again is 236-330-2623 if you're able to send us a text safely. And as far as weather goes, mainly cloudy today with a high of 21 and a low of 14 for tonight.
0: All right, Ali, thank you so much. And coming up, we have been asking the city of Vancouver for some specific details on where $5 million more dollars for a car-free Granville Strip is going, specifically how that money is being spent. So far, we're not getting a lot of answers. Justin McElroy is going to join us in the next half hour with that story on Metro Matters. Stay with us. It's 7:30 now and time for the CBC Local News with Drew Karakas.
3: Good morning. It's 14 degrees and mostly cloudy in Vancouver. Two fires burning near Boston Bar in the Fraser Canyon have seen explosive growth this week. The Ainslie Creek Fire on the east side of the Fraser River is now mapped at close to 170 square kilometers. That's almost double its estimated size yesterday. And on the west side of the river, the Brunswick Fire has grown to more than 26 square kilometers. As Mira Baines reports, gusty winds are in the forecast for the Fraser Canyon again today.
4: The fire activity for the two fires burning in the Fraser Valley is considered unpredictable and more concerning as another evacuation alert was issued last night. They could merge.
5: Wish there was rain in the forecast, but it doesn't look like that.
4: Fraser Valley Regional District Chair Patricia Ross.
5: We're worried about the winds coming up again, the winds changing. It's very difficult terrain.
4: More than 150 properties are on evacuation order and about 250 more are on alert, including much of the community of Boston Bar. Last night, the Ainslie Creek Fire east of the Fraser River had grown to about 17,000 hectares in size, prompting an evacuation alert for 61 more properties. The Thompson-Nicola Regional District is warning people to be ready to leave. Close by, the Brunswick Creek Fire on the west side of the Fraser River is estimated at about 2,600 hectares. Highway 1 near Boston Bar is closed in both directions. Mira Baines, CBC News, Vancouver.
3: The BC Nurses Union says picket lines are going up this morning at Surrey Memorial Hospital and the Jim Pattison Outpatient Care and Surgery Center. The BCNU is looking for a wage increase, as well as improved staffing levels and protections from workplace violence. The union is required to maintain essential service levels to protect patient safety. Linda Silas, the president of the Canadian Federation of Nurses, says the employers have to address critical issues facing nurses.
6: The violence issue, the overload, the stress, the burnouts, all of that is still real today. And they want a real recognition of the reality and how will we fix it.
3: She's urging BC's health minister and the premier to get involved to help negotiate a better contract for nurses. Three Canadian suspects arrested in connection with a transnational drug smuggling case are scheduled to appear in a courtroom in Vancouver today for a bail hearing. They were among two dozen people arrested and charged in Canada, the U.S., and Europe. Unsealed indictments in California suggest a criminal network operated by organized crime groups in India are linked to the murder of a Sikh activist in Surrey 3 years ago, as well as extortions and drug trafficking. Senator Baltej Dhillon lives in Surrey. He says the arrests are a relief to many, but he adds there's more work to be done.
7: While these charges and these investigations are reassuring, I know that this will bring comfort and confidence to the community, but it's not yet done until all of the phone calls, all of the violence, all of the threats stop. What we've seen also is that they've been copycats.
3: The three men in BC are facing possible extradition to the U.S. to face trial on trafficking charges. The BC Review Board says the safety risk posed by child killer Alan Schoenborn is considered manageable with proper supervision and several conditions. He was found not criminally responsible for the deaths of his three children in Merritt in 2008. But as Janella Hamilton reports, a spokesperson for the family of the victims disagrees with the board's conclusion.
8: The reasons actually don't offer any clarity.
9: Dave Teixeira represents the family of Alan Schoenborn's three young victims. Schoenborn was held at the Forensic Psychiatric Hospital in Coquitlam for about 15 years. Last month, he was granted conditional discharge, which means he will be living in the community with several conditions. Schoenborn's psychiatrist testified his mental state has been stable for years and his psychotic disorder is being managed with medication. But Teixeira worries Schoenborn is still a risk to public safety.
8: This isn't a case of, lock everyone up and throw away all the keys. But in this case, this is, let's keep this triple child killer who has a lifelong history of crime and violence in a situation where he cannot do further harm.
9: The board found that without oversight, Schoenborn continues to present a significant threat to the community. Schoenborn is required to live in a supervised place and attend a psychiatric clinic for treatment. Janella Hamilton, CBC News, Vancouver.
3: BC Ferries says repairs have been completed on the main berth at the Langdale Terminal. For 2 days, a mechanical problem and vehicles could only load and unload on the lower ferry deck. As a result, some reservations were canceled and there were many frustrated travelers. A spokesperson with BC Ferries admits it was a challenging situation. 7:35 now, and that's the CBC local news.
0: Drew Carricas, thank you so much.
3: Challenging indeed.
0: Yeah, I'll say, Drew Carricas in the CBC Vancouver newsroom, and a very good Thursday morning to you. This is the early edition on CBC Radio 1. Thank you so much for being along with us this morning. All kinds of stuff coming up in this half hour of the program. Of course, Scott Regeer will be here with sports in just a moment. Justin McElroy will be with us later on in this half hour as well. Right now, Ali Pataga is here with your traffic and weather.
2: Well, on Highway 91, it looks like the biggest chunk of volume has now transferred to those turning left on the east-west connector for people going westbound. And on 91A as well, too, on the Queensboro, both directions are rather delayed, but no incident to report of there. And in Richmond, there's also a lineup. Oh, sorry.
10: About that, folks. On Highway 91, the biggest chunk of volume is now on the east-west connector for people going west. And on 91A and Queensboro, both directions are held up. And

0: and a low of 13.
1: All right, we are having some. Oh, there we go. We're back. We were having some technical issues there for a moment. Our apologies. For some reason, our mics in studio stopped working there momentarily. So I'm not sure how much of that traffic report we caught, if we caught any of it at all. Oh, we did. Okay, very good. For some reason, we weren't hearing what was going on in our earpieces in the studio, but apparently we're all good. Okay, fingers crossed. Allie, thank you so much. It is 23 minutes before 8 o'clock on the early edition. And Scott Regehr is here from CBC Sports. Good morning to you.
2: Earpieces, microphones, who needs them?
1: Who needs? I know.
2: We're fine.
1: I know. I'm just going to open up the window and start yelling the news out the window
2: there
1: here.
2: You go. Like, old school.
1: Yeah, the old school.
2: What?
1: Now, World Cup quarterfinals get underway today with a rather compelling matchup in Boston.
3: Play it once, Sam. Play as time goes by.
4: You must remember this.
2: For many, Stephen, the classic film Casablanca is the first thing that comes to mind when they think of Morocco. But not footy fans. They think of defender Ashraf Hakimi sprinting down the wing and crossing balls into the box.
1: Yeah.
2: They think of Yassine Bono stopping shots at point-blank range, and they think of Brahim Diaz wreaking havoc in the midfield. All three, as we remember too well, played their part in ousting Canada from this World
1: Cup. Indeed.
2: And now they're going to try to do the same thing against France, which is a dubious proposition. The French, Stephen, are the consensus favorites to win it all. And so Moroccan head coach Mohamed Awabi was asked whether a part of him isn't just happy to be involved in this game.
5: When people say the tournament has already been a success for us, my answer remains the same. You can only draw conclusions at the end of it all. I will never be satisfied with something when I think we could have achieved more. We aren't going to listen to people telling us, you've already done brilliantly. It's no big deal if you lose. France are the favorites, or anything like that. We want to win, and we're going to do everything we can to win. And that's that.
2: It's clear, Stephen, to see where Awabi's resolve comes from. Just a few months ago, Morocco won the African Cup of Nations, while at the last World Cup, the Atlas Lions became the first team from their continent to make the semifinals. Of course, it was the French team who eliminated them there, so Awabi's players have that bit of incentive to fuel them today.
1: All right, and what about France? What did they think ahead of the match?
2: Coach Didier Deschamps says that Morocco are an attacking side his team will not be taking lightly. Deschamps also says Les Bleus will not let off-field controversies become a distraction. From racist remarks aimed at their star striker, Kylian Mbappe, to a denial by FIFA to have midfielder Michael Olise's yellow card rescinded, there's been a lot going on, which includes questions over possibly biased refereeing at this tournament. Deschamps says he has no such concerns.
6: Of course, you might find yourself questioning things. My stance is simply that the appointments are made, and there's nothing to be done about it. I hope that our officials will be just as good as Monsieur Le Texier and his team were in the other match. Naturally, there are always decisions that spark debate, but for me, the opponent is Morocco. I don't view the referee as an opponent. Quite the opposite. He is there to ensure the laws of the game are applied as fairly as possible.
2: So let's hope Deschamps' trust is warranted, Stephen. The officiating crew for this afternoon's quarterfinal is all from one country, which you don't see that often. They're all from Argentina. I think it's worth noting, France and Argentina, well, they've, of course, faced off in high-stakes matches of late. The French eliminated the Argentines from the 2018 World Cup. And, of course, in the 2022 final, we saw France eliminated by Lionel Messi and company. So food for thought. If nothing else. And here's something else to mull over. 5,000 very fortunate fans went out to Swangard last night to see the Whitecaps win the first leg of their quarterfinal of the Canadian Championship against Cavalry FC. So in the same venue where I ran elementary school track, and I know a lot of people listening right now had the same experience, you got to see Thomas Muller.
1: I know.
2: A legend. I mean, that's a dream. Man, it's been good of late, the footy.
1: Yeah, and I wonder, did they cover up the fence on the south side, or can you just stand by the fence and look through and watch the game from there, as so many people still do?
2: Yeah, that's right. That's right. I'm glad some things haven't changed. Vancouver FC, by the way, they lost 2-1 to Montreal in the first leg of their quarterfinal. We shouldn't forget about them.
1: All right. Scott, thank you so much.
2: You betcha.
1: Scott Regehr from CBC Sports. It's 18 minutes before 8 o'clock. 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Prime Minister Mark Carney
0: Carney is in Saudi Arabia today. He is meeting with officials from the Saudi Arabian government to talk about investment opportunities and closer economic ties between the two countries. He is speaking right now, as a matter of fact. Let's listen in.
7: Canada and where we are right now. And I'm going to draw, and we do draw in many respects, on the ambition of Vision 2030, that scale of ambition, a thriving economy, an ambitious nation. Right, those two pillars, two of the three pillars, is the way we think. We think about the fastest building, the fastest growing economy in the G7, not for 1 year, not for one quarter, but consistently. We think of an ambitious nation. We strive for an ambitious nation that is building at speeds not seen in generation. We're looking to catalyze $1 trillion of investment between now and the end of this decade. We are embarking on a defense industrial bill that's $500 billion dollars. We're looking to double our non-U.S. exports. We're on track for that. We're growing jobs at twice the rate of the United States. We're at the highest level of foreign direct investment in 20 years in Canada. It's running at twice the pace of our nearest G7 peer, adjusted for the size of the economy. We're now rated as the most attractive investment infrastructure destination in the world. We've got a lot more to do, but we're getting started. We're getting traction. You know the story here. You set ambitious goals, you track against those goals, you reset, and you keep moving. And if you start to hit those ambitious goals, as the Minister of Finance knows, you make more ambitious goals. And when the world throws you a crisis, which it will, when it throws you an economic problem, when it throws you a geopolitical challenge, you keep focused on your long-term plan. Yes, you do what you can to help out in those crises, in those areas, but you keep focused on the long-term plan, because building strong is what's needed. I'll just close and say a word of appreciation or admiration, maybe, for the vibrant society that is being created here, and the transformation that's underway. And I say that as someone who's first came to the kingdom in 1994, and so I've seen some of the tangible shifts that have happened. But I also seen, and the world is seeing, this pillar of a vibrant society that where the kingdom's becoming a nexus of global commerce, culture, and creativity. World-leading video game companies, right? The eSports World Cup coming virtually. This just got me in trouble with everyone under 30. Everyone under 40, including the government. The other World Cup coming in 2034. International film festivals, Formula One. By the way, I did it's the world's fastest World Cup circuit. I did the slowest time ever on that World Cup circuit, or Formula One, I should say, Formula One circuit. I did the slowest ever time.
0: That is Prime Minister Mark Carney, getting a little bit sidelined there. In Saudi Arabia, he's meeting with officials from the Saudi Arabian government to talk about investment opportunities, closer economic ties between the two countries as well. We'll bring you any more news that comes out of that as it happens. We're taking that live from CBC Newsnet right now. Well, it was 1 week ago today the city of Vancouver held an emergency meeting to approve spending $5 million more dollars on extending the car-free Granville Strip for the rest of the summer. But where is that money going, and is it worth it? Our municipal affairs reporter Justin McElroy joins us to tell us a little more about what we have learned, or perhaps more accurately, what we have not learned yet about the money. Hello.
8: Hello.
0: So just remind people, why are we extending this car-free Granville experiment for the rest of the summer? And where is all this money going?
8: We are extending it because, to use the scientific term, it was really, really fun, or at least enough people thought so during all of the games. And we spoke about how, wow, this is lots of energy. The city went, you know, we have this 20-year plan for making this trip car-free, but could we accelerate things a little bit and be bold with having experiments a little bit quicker? So they rolled this out, like you said, emergency meeting, one of the very few that I've seen under Mayor Ken Sim. It was announced on Tuesday, meeting happened on Thursday, $4.75 million. And the money is going to three places. So $2.1 million for extra internal costs for things like sanitation, engineering, and other services. $1.4 million for the Vancouver Police Department for security. And $1.25 million to the Downtown Vancouver Business Improvement Association for things like events and activities to fill things up because of, you know, people won't be going there for the games anymore.
1: Well, right. And so you have been looking deeper into this, though, and there are still lots of big questions about the costs.
8: Yeah, myself and our colleague Lauren Vanderdeen we'd like to see a little bit more of this plan. It's been a week. We asked the city. The city gave us a little bit of information as to why, the specific things you need to do for sanitation and cleanup and how much that costs. But they said, you're going to have to ask the other groups what they're spending it on. So we went to the Downtown Business Improvement Association, and we asked, can you tell us what this is for? And they said, we don't know yet. We're currently finalizing our plans, and we'll have a better idea of what that will look like later, possibly this week. We asked the Vancouver Police Department. They said, generally, the VPD does not disclose the details of operational deployments when we asked for any information as to why they needed $200,000 a week on this. When we said we were doing a story on it, they said, we don't have a cost breakdown because the security planning is still underway. If you wanted to, you could do the math on this. $200,000 a week for the VPD for these five blocks, 7 weeks. That's almost $30,000 per week per block. That's just under $6,000 per block per week per day. You then divide that, let's say, 14 hours a day for when you're going to need police places. You're looking at the BPD spending about $380. I know this is math early in the morning, but it works out to $380 an hour per block every single day until Labor Day that's being spent on. And at this point, we can't really say, well, why is that happening?
1: Well, and what I'm still trying to figure out is, well, I mean, we're not got a whole lot of accountability on where the money's going. I mean, this is something the meeting itself, you know, to approve all of this was called at the last minute, the day before a stat holiday. Mm-hmm. The meeting occurred after the stat holiday. Some of the counselors didn't even know there was a meeting until they opened up their email on the day following the holiday, until that Thursday morning last week. I mean, it sounds like this whole thing's being made up on the fly.
8: I would tend to agree with that sentiment, right? I mean, part of this is they went, okay, we want to do this. How do we make sure that everything is still in place so we can continue this week after week? And then you go, well, when can we schedule a council meeting? How much advance notice do our partners need to make this happen? If they had decided this early on in the World Cup, then it might be a little bit easier. But yeah, right now, we don't know these questions. These groups aren't able to say or aren't willing to say to the media where this money is going. And so when we brought this to ABC Vancouver, they said, oh, well, we'll bring you someone to talk about that, because they didn't want to look, presumably, that they were fine with no information being given out. So we spoke with Councillor Mike Klassen yesterday. We said whether it was acceptable in the long run for this information not to be known, and this is what he said.
9: Without question, there has to be public accountability and transparency on the costs. I asked the questions of staff to try and find out why those costs struck me as a bit high, $300,000 a week for engineering costs. The pilot is going to provide us with the kind of data and takeaway that our staff and the VPD and the Downtown Vancouver Association can come back and say, okay, this is how we can actually do this more efficiently, and then bring that decision back to council.
8: So there we go. Basically, this is sort of happening on the fly. We're going to see what works, what doesn't over the 7 weeks after the games end. And then we'll have our learnings and we'll figure out whether we can do this or how to do this in the long run. And also, and he made a point of this several times, having it happen cheaper going forward, because the idea of spending $700,000 per week to keep 5 blocks open downtown free of cars is something that obviously isn't sustainable.
10: Well, and this is exactly what we've been talking about, which is, you know, once the soccer is gone, once FIFA goes away and the World Cup goes away, what is this actually about? You know, Gloria asked the same question of Councillor Sarah Kirby-Young, which was, you know, you've got big soccer balls and you know, sort of player, you know, these sort of mock-ups of giant players and stuff, you know, real photo ops, Instagram moments for, for people who are here to enjoy and celebrate the World Cup. Our part in the World Cup has now wrapped up, other than people are still interested and they're still going to go to spectator places to watch it. But so what's this about now, though?
8: Well, and part of it is this idea. Remember, the idea of Granville Strip being car-free was a 10 to 20-year plan. In theory, everyone likes this idea of it being sort of this main promenade, right? And the argument was, well, you need a long time to transition it over to that. But with the momentum of people going down for the games right now, they're like, well, can we spend a little bit of money to have a few things there that sort of creates this environment in the short term that can work? The Business Improvement Association has hired Brent Totterant, the former Vancouver city manager and urbanist who has done work with a lot of cities, to help advise them on how to make this work. And he says that, yeah, you absolutely need to make sure that in this interim period that there is lots of stuff for people to do and see.
11: In North America, what we found is you can't just take away the cars and let people walk. That's why I don't even like calling this a pedestrianized street. This isn't about necessarily the fact that you're walking instead of driving. What this is creating a place, the place. This is going to be the new center ice every summer for civic life in our downtown and thus in our city. I want them to walk as slowly as possible. I want them to be constantly enticed and seduced and distracted by what they see. So they stay twice as long, three times as long.
8: So that's the idea. Certainly we have public spaces in this region, Granville Island, the shipyards come to mind. As you said, there are things to do there. The question and the challenge, and part of the reason why maybe the Downtown Business Improvement Association didn't have a specific answer 5 days after they were given this money from the city, is they know this is a high bar. They need to deliver here, and they're still figuring out exactly what those things look like. So people are, as Totterant said, seduced to stay a little bit longer.
10: Sure, but when you're talking about Granville Island or the shipyards, you're talking about places that are there for real family activity. I mean, the shipyards, you know, you're surrounded by restaurants, you've got a great public space, they're showing movies there, they have a spray park for the kids, they have a skating rink in the wintertime, you've got the Polygon Gallery there, you've got the market at Lonsdale Quay, all of that is there.
8: But you don't need to sell me on why the shipyards are great.
10: Right, and Granville Island, same thing, right? Granville Street is Granville Street. I mean, it's, you know, vape shops and convenience stores.
8: Well, and people have acknowledged this is part of the tension, and this is going to be something that they're going to need to figure out quickly. But the idea is, let's build on this momentum. If we sit back and wait, then and then a year from now we go, oh, maybe how can we build on this again? You're starting a little bit more from zero, right? So Klassen did acknowledge, he said, it's a risk, but it's a risk the majority of council was willing to take.
10: Okay, and so ultimately, I mean, this will end up being an election issue then, will it? Or are we, you know, are we just in the dog days of summer here?
8: You know, I think it will. When you look at the fact that councillors Fry and Bly, both of whom are running for mayor, voted against this. When you look at the fact that ABC Vancouver put out advertisement right after the vote saying, look at we did, look at what we did, even if people running for mayor said no to it. When you look at the fact that this is part of ABC's brand, right? I mean, if you want to say that they have a three-legged stool of what they try and run on these days, it's about keeping the city safe. It's about freezing your property taxes. Zero means zero, but also we have, you know, $5 million to do something like this. And it's about the idea that they're the fun guys, that they make drinking on in public parks legal, that they try and activate these public plazas, that they want to do things that make people excited. And Klassen says if this is a success, that's just one part of that.
9: Think about what we've been doing for this entire term. We've been really working hard on trying to activate places, not just Granville, but Gastown and Chinatown. We've been working with the Commercial Drive area, the BIAs, the plazas, the millions that we invested into permanent plazas. This is a city that loves being outdoors. It loves being together. This is a way to create the Vancouver that we want. And I'm really excited that this has been so successful in my eyes, in the eyes of the majority of the public, and that if we can continue it, then we can grow it.
8: So that's the pitch. A good 7 weeks of this could help for another 4 years for ABC. If it doesn't work out as well as they planned, though, we'll see.
10: All right. Justin, thank you so much.
8: Thanks, Stephen.
10: Justin McElroy, our civic affairs reporter, brings us Metro Morning. Metro Matters every week. That's the other show, the one in Toronto. Now, the Indian Summer Festival is welcoming Punjabi singer and songwriter Rajmeet Kaur to the stage Saturday evening. You can see her performing, and the event is hosted by CBC's Benit Braich. And we've got a chance for you to win a pair of tickets. Just send us an email right now, early@cbc.ca, with your name, your contact number as well. Put Indian Summer in the subject line so we know what it's about. And we are going to announce a ticket winner before the end of the show. Here is, though, a little bit of music for you now from Rajmeet Kaur. This is called Devotion.

0: A little bit of Rashmi Kaur for you there on vocals and her collaboration with Raginder Mastane, Surrey music producer, Convict. And that track was called Devotion. We have got some tickets to give away to the Indian Summer Festival where she'll be performing. The event's hosted by the CBC's Beneath Breach. You can email us right now, earlyed@cbc.ca, earlyed@cbc.ca. Put your name and contact number in your email. Just title it Indian Summer. We'll choose a winner by the end of the show. Drew Carrick is here with some local news headlines.
1: Three BC men indicted in the U.S. for alleged involvement in a cross-border drug smuggling conspiracy are expected to be in court in Vancouver for bail hearings today. They're facing possible extradition to California. Environment Canada has issued an orange

A legendary voice from the 1980s has gone silent. Welsh rock icon Bonnie Tyler died last night. The 75-year-old singer died unexpectedly in a Portuguese hospital.

Kelly was known for her legendary gravelly vocals. She transformed pain into massive global anthems like Total Eclipse of the Heart. Tributes are pouring in from across the music industry, celebrating a 5-decade career.

0: Well, good Thursday morning. I'm Stephen Quinn. This is the early edition on CBC Radio 1. Thank you for being along with us this morning. Lots to come in this half hour of the program. A major police operation has led to charges in cases related to extortion, kidnapping, and drug trafficking. And coming up, we are going to look at how this all connects to Surrey's ongoing extortion crisis. CBC's Jason Proctor, who has been reporting on this extensively, will join us in just a moment. Right now, Drew Karakas is here from the CBC Vancouver newsroom.
1: The BC Nurses Union has set up pickets today at Surrey Memorial Hospital and the Jim Pattison Outpatient Care and Surgery Center. The union is now a week into its job action. The BC Wildfire Service says one of the two fires burning near Boston Bar in the Fraser Canyon is now mapped at close to 170 square kilometers. That's almost double its estimated size yesterday. And police are once again advising people heading out onto the water to make sure they're wearing a personal flotation device. This follows an incident in which a boat capsized on a lake in northern BC. More local and regional news coming up at 8:30. Ali Patarga has another update on the roads.
2: Thanks, Drew. So crews had just cleared the westbound stall on the Cape Horn Interchange west of the Portman Bridge, and I see traffic has recouped quite well. It's smooth sailing on a Trans-Canada Highway, but you'll find a bit of volume on Burnaby Lake. But once you get to around the Cass near northbound towards the Ironworkers, that's where the slowdowns are. Elsewhere, though, northbound towards the Queensboro is also very slow, and in Richmond, southbound on the 99 towards the tunnel, also backed up. As far as weather goes, it's cloudy and moderately breezy at the moment, and it's cold by summer standards, with a high of 21. Tonight's low is 14, and the clouds at the moment look quite dark, which could signify why it's forecast to rain tomorrow with a 30% chance. As far as the rest of the week goes, it's pretty much seesawing sun and cloud. And I'll be back again in 10 minutes with more updates.
0: 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It's 12 minutes after 8 o'clock on the early edition on CBC Radio 1. We're on 88.1 FM in Metro Vancouver and 690 AM. 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We stream live video there as well. Now, a major cross-border crackdown on organized crime is putting new attention on BC. U.S. prosecutors have charged 37 people linked to three India-based criminal groups, including the imprisoned leader of the Bishnoi gang. Now, he is accused of helping order the 2023 killing of Sikh separatist leader Hardeep Singh Nijjar in Surrey. Three Canadian defendants were also arrested in BC, but in a separate drug trafficking case. None of the charges have been proven in court, but this all comes as South Asian communities continue to face extortion threats. And to help unpack all of this, we're joined by CBC reporter Jason Proctor. He's been following these developments closely, and he's with us in studio this morning. Good morning to you.
3: Hello, Stephen.
0: So let's start off with the big picture here. What happened in this cross-border operation?
3: Yeah, so basically Tuesday morning, you have this massive kind of reveal of something that's called Operation Hardball. And, you know, you have this giant press conference, unsealing of three indictments in three separate cases, all involving Indian transnational crime groups said to be conspiring to commit extortion, shootings, assassination, drug trafficking, all operating within the United States and Canada. And, you know, they announced this massive charges against 37 people. There's numerous people have been arrested. Some of the people are already in jail. There's, you know, this press conference where we see the special assistant director in charge of the LA's FBI field office taking sort of a victory lap alongside the RCMP's commissioner. And so essentially you see the kind of action that people have been demanding here in relation to this extortion crisis for years now, basically, with, you know, these extortions and shootings which have been plaguing Canadian communities. That is the essence of Operation Hardball as it's laid out.
0: Okay, and so how does all of that relate to what we have been seeing happening here in BC as far as the extortion crisis goes?
3: Well, there's a few different things to kind of bear in mind. So first of all is that this is three separate indictments.
0: Right.
3: And so taking the most prominent one and the one that will be known to many of your listeners involves allegations against Lawrence

0: Bishnoi and the gang that he runs from a jail cell in India. He's been in jail since 2015, but very active building this transnational crime group. This indictment links him and his sub-lieutenant, a man named Goldie Brar, who is currently on the run, but said to run his sort of North American operations from Canada and the United States. There's a $50,000 reward out there for his arrest right now. So the two of them are accused of ordering the assassination of Hardeep Singh Nijjar, the pro-separatist Sikh leader in Surrey in 2023. They're also linked to a few what are called overt acts. And these are acts that are laid out in the indictment in order to back up a conspiracy charge under, U.S. racketeering laws, which are very powerful, against them. And those sort of specifically involve a shooting at the home of an actor and a singer in Vancouver. There's another incident in 2025 in which an immigration consultant was allegedly threatened, told, you know, you pay up, pay your tax or else. There's another incident out of Brampton, again, involving extortion and threats. And so those are the primary BC-based actions that relate to this indictment. But of course, Bishnoi's name, through our reporting and through criminal proceedings and through immigration proceedings, has been linked to a plethora of activities across the country, most notably in BC, in Alberta, in Edmonton, Calgary, and in Ontario.
1: And so what are prosecutors alleging then about Lawrence Bishnoi and the killing of Hardeep Singh Nijjar?
0: Yeah, so this is one of the very interesting reveals with regards to this. Now, I should say, if you go back and look, Bishnoi's name has been in the mix in regards to this for a long time.
1: Yeah.
0: We, of course, know there are four individuals who have been charged with murder in this case. Those individuals are currently in New Westminster going through sort of the motions of pre-trial as in BC Supreme Court. What this indictment lays out is the actions of Bishnoi and Goldie Brar in relation to four co-conspirators who are not named in this. But what it accuses Bishnoi of doing prior to the killing is of giving a picture and multiple addresses belonging to Hardeep Singh Nijjar, that ultimately led to his killing and, you know, of ordering the killing itself. The indictment, I should say, makes no mention of the explosive allegations that have been part of the mix here all along in Canada, where we had former Prime Minister Justin Trudeau linking this to India. That is not part of this indictment, makes no mention of that.
1: Right. Okay. And so the three men arrested in BC, they're accused in a separate drug trafficking case, right?
0: Yes.
1: So that's an important distinction.
0: You know, it's really important. And I think that's one of the things to bear out of this is because you have these three indictments all kind of laid out at the same time. You know, everything is mentioned within the same breath, but these are three different cases.
1: Right.
0: These men are not alleged to have anything to do, according to the indictment, with the rest of it.
1: So then, given the ongoing extortion threats and shootings that we've seen in South Asian communities, I mean, we've, you know, held a public forum on this, and people were legitimately afraid, you know, with good reason. How much could we see things change on the ground?
0: You know, I think that remains to be seen as super interesting. I don't mean to give a sort of a wishy-washy answer, but I mean, as you say, we've held public forums on this. It's always best to listen to the people on the ground, the victims in this, as opposed to what the authorities are telling you is happening. Because I say there's sort of victory laps being taken, but the indictment doesn't mention the fact that Goldie Brar and Lawrence Bishnoi have apparently, you know, parted ways and are now heads of rival organizations, which are, and there's even a third rival organization which has come up, not related to these indictments, but in other immigration proceedings. So we've seen that. We've seen shootings go on, you know, long after the allegations laid out in these indictments. This is still an ongoing problem. There are still, things going through the courts. So it really remains to be seen, I think. And that's what we'll want to hear from the public, quite honestly, because obviously people want answers. They've been begging, as you heard Ginny Sims say on your show yesterday, they have been begging for action on this. They're cautiously optimistic that just even the attention alone, maybe they'll be able to get Bishnoi extradited. I don't know. And maybe some of that stops. But, you know, unfortunately, you know, there's the whole thing with nature abhorring a vacuum when it comes to crime. And, you know, there's been a lot of copycat shootings. That has also been cited as a massive problem. And so where people think there is money and terror and threats to be issued, they will do it. So I don't mean to sound pessimistic, but I think, you know, it's premature to call the whole thing over.
1: All right. Jason, thank you so much.
0: Thank you.
1: CBC reporter Jason Proctor, who has been covering this extensively. It's 20 minutes after 8 o'clock on the early edition. Allie is back with traffic and weather.
2: So some key areas of congestion right now include Highway 91A northbound onto Queensboro Bridge and past the bridge. Both Stewardson Way and Marine are seeing backups westbound. And in Coquitlam, the intersection of Brunette and Braid is also seeing some action and some high volumes. It looks probably folks looking to get on Highway 1 further down that way. And we've been covering the Horseshoe Bay, Sunshine Coast routes. Just as another reminder, things are back up and running, but some sailings on this route online will show reservations sold out when you try to book, but drive-up space may still be available. So do check current conditions before you head out. As far as weather goes, it is going to be mainly cloudy today, and the clouds will stay tonight. Today's high is 21, and tonight it'll be 14. Tomorrow is a 30% chance of rain, and the rest of the week is a mix of sun and cloud, and Wednesday is when we'll likely see some sun again.
1: Allie, thank you so much. Well, Iran and the United States have traded attacks for the second night in a row. That is after U.S. President Donald Trump declared an end to the truce with Iran, such as the truce was. Now, the U.S. president has said that he would let negotiations to end the war continue, but then said yesterday, quote, they can talk, but I think they're wasting their time. Now, according to Reuters, the U.S. struck around 90 targets while Iran attacked U.S. bases in Kuwait and Bahrain. And joining us from Washington, D.C. right now is Hussein Ibish, a columnist and senior resident scholar at the Arab Gulf States Institute. Good morning to you, Hussein.
3: Hi.
1: Thanks for taking the time with us. What do you think of this latest news of what we have seen over the past, 24, 48 hours?
3: Well, I think it confirms the existing suspicions that, Trump got himself into a corner where he didn't want to go back to the all-out war with Iran. The Iranians knew that, and they were using it as leverage against him. But at the same time, he hasn't gotten anything out of Iran in the Memorandum of Understanding, which the language is so vague it can be interpreted many ways by many people. And Iran, of course, interprets it to its own advantage, to Trump's dismay. And I think they've been forcing Trump's hand ahead of schedule, because the 60-day ceasefire is supposed to give way to, a kind of a rules-free arrangement. There is nothing in place after the 60 days, but Iran has been trying to lay claim to de facto control of the Strait of Hormuz now, before the 60 days are over, so to put all doubts aside. And that has sort of called the bluff of Trump and forced the U.S. into a situation where it has to act sooner to create a regime of aggressive containment against Iran that it probably would have wanted to. And I think it was hoping to avoid altogether, but they can't avoid it.
1: We have Donald Trump still trying to convince people that somehow, there have been wins with, Iran is no longer pursuing a nuclear weapon, and we're going to have the Strait of Hormuz open, both of which were true before the attack on Iran, were they not?
3: Well, yes. And in fact, Trump is the author of the worst problems that exist now. The nuclear stockpile that he talks about a lot and then gave up talking about, it's about 440 kilograms of highly enriched uranium. Iran only possesses that because he ripped up the JCPOA Obama era nuclear deal. And then they started, and ditto with the Strait of Hormuz, where before this ill-conceived, misbegotten war of his at Israeli instigation and prompting, there was no issue of the Strait of Hormuz. It was something Iran mused about. Yeah. But he's sort of Iran's master teacher. He keeps forcing them to test their prowess and their abilities, and they find they can do things with greater ease than they had thought they could. And it's all because Trump doesn't know how to deal with them. It's very sad.
1: So then these renewed hostilities between Iran and the United States, what does that mean for traffic through the Strait of Hormuz? What does it mean for the oil trade?
3: Well, it means that they're going to have to continue to look for alternatives to the Strait of Hormuz. Three of the GCC countries have alternative routes. The Saudis, the

0: UAE and Qatar all have, sorry, not Qatar, Saudis, UAE and Oman all have alternative routes, but Kuwait, Qatar and Bahrain are cut off from, so they're all going to have to look for alternatives to get their energy out, whether it's LNG or petroleum, through other means, right? And then the other thing is the world is going to look for alternative sources than the three countries I mentioned, and other ways of buying Gulf oil other than going through the Strait of Hormuz. In the meanwhile, what it means is that Iran is, unless Trump can reverse the situation where they don't take him seriously and they do whatever they want in the Strait of Hormuz, with or without an agreement, he's going to have to try to figure out a way of getting them to take him seriously. And that won't be done by these little tit for tat strikes. He's threatening a massive attack. He's been threatening it for months. If he goes ahead and does it, they may think twice. But when he's just talking about it and they're not following through, obviously they're not going to take that seriously.
1: Ayatollah Khamenei's burial was held today after days of ceremonies. Is there anything in the timing of these attacks from the U.S. to coincide with that?
0: No, I mean, they've avoided attacking any of the funeral ceremonies, whether in Iraq or Iran or anywhere. And they've kind of been hands off. Nothing is being struck that's near any of the ceremonies or any of the crowds or like that. Obviously, if the U.S. wanted to massacre Iranians, there have been, hundreds of thousands of them gathered in many places, and they could have, but they're not. That's not the idea. That would only hurt the U.S. and it's pointless. I think there's been a tacit understanding between the two countries that the funeral and honoring of him would go ahead now, and the U.S. would not take advantage of that. And I think that's the case. Iran, on the other hand, did attack shipping in the southern route of the Strait of Hormuz in what is Omani areas of the Strait of Hormuz. And really kind of baited the United States into either accepting de facto Iranian control of the waterway or striking back. And the U.S. has struck back. So we're in this cycle of tit for tat violence that's likely to continue for months or years, and eventually probably take the shape of a containment regime by the U.S., like the one they had with Iraq in the 1990s, or the one that Israel has with Hamas in Gaza and Hezbollah in Lebanon, where there's calm and then a periodic series of attacks and counterattacks, and then calm, and on we sort of limp. And I think, it's Trump's own version of forever war. He thought he was avoiding that by not putting troops on the ground. But April Fool, in fact, you can have a forever war in the air.
1: American State of Secretary of State, rather, Marco Rubio said that Trump intends to rescind Syria's designation as a state sponsor of terrorism. What does that mean?
0: I think it's really important, and I think it's overdue. Syria is clearly not a state sponsor of terrorism, and it was a way of putting pressure on the Bashar al-Assad regime that's long gone. The new Syrian government has a good relationship with the United States. Israel doesn't like or trust it, but the Americans, at the Saudis' urging, have been giving him a chance. He's been cooperative. He's doing what he can. And I think the Americans have concluded that it's in their interests, along with the interests of Turkey and Saudi Arabia and others, to have a strong, stable Syria run from Damascus with a known address to take complaints to, rather than a kind of a disunited, fractious Syria. And so this is designed to increase trade, make it easier for the Syrians to borrow money, for people to invest in Syria without courting sanctions from the Treasury Department, things like that. And generally ease the sense that Syria is a pariah. And that's very helpful and it's very good. I think the only country that will be bothered by that is Israel, which has basically shown that it wants a fractious, disunited Syria, which is kind of crazy. But there's a post-October 7, 2023 level of hysteria that's gripped Israel regarding any of its neighbors. And I think their mistakes on Syria are some of the most egregious.
1: Hussein, very good to hear you this morning. Thank you for your time. We appreciate it.
0: Anytime. Thank you so much.
1: You take care.

0: That's Hussein Ibish, columnist and senior resident scholar at the Arab Gulf States Institute. Ali Pataga back with traffic and weather.
1: In downtown Vancouver, there is a reported crash in the intersection of Nelson and Cambie. The crash report was submitted by a driver heading eastbound, but it looks to be impacting all directions approaching the intersection. If you're in the area, our text line is 236-330-2623. If you can let us know if you can do so safely. And today's weather is all cloud and 21 degrees is as high as it's forecast to get. Tonight's low is 14.
0: All right, Ali, thank you so much. 8:30 and time for the CBC Local News with Drew Karakas.
2: Good morning. It's 15 degrees and mostly cloudy in Vancouver. The BC Wildfire Service says one of the fires burning close to Boston Bar in the Fraser Canyon has been growing exponentially. The Ainslie Creek blaze on the east side of the Fraser River is now mapped at close to 170 square kilometers. That's almost double its estimated size yesterday. And on the west side of the river, the Brunswick Creek fire has grown to more than 26 square kilometers. More than 150 properties are on evacuation order, and about 250 others are on alert, including much of the community of Boston Bar. Fraser Valley Regional District Chair Patricia Ross says it's currently unsafe to check on structures, but says there is some property damage.
3: What I do know is there have been some structures affected. Obviously, we can't go in and assess the damage and how many at this point. It's far too dangerous. And that will happen with the FERD and with BC Wildfire Service once things quiet down.
2: The owner of a property north of Boston Bar says wildfires have destroyed a large part of his business. Shane Finley owns the Blue Lake Resort. He and his guests were ordered to leave earlier this week. From his home in Maple Ridge, he was able to connect to a webcam as the flames burned his property in the Fraser Canyon.
4: The embers were going up and down and sideways, and I watched buildings flaring so hot that it was, you know, melting. I had a plastic garbage can on the deck of the building that survived, and it melted and warped, and you couldn't believe the heat and the embers. It burned everything indiscriminately, and it looked like something out of the apocalypse.
2: Finley says the resort will be closed for the rest of the season, but he hopes to be able to rebuild eventually. Environment Canada has issued an orange-level air quality warning for parts of the interior because of wildfire smoke. Officials say Kamloops, Salmon Arm, and Revelstoke are getting the worst of the smoke from the Fraser Canyon fires. Residents in the area are asked to avoid strenuous outdoor activities while these conditions persist. In other news, members of the BC Nurses Union are on a picket line this morning at Surrey Memorial Hospital and the Jim Pattison Outpatient Care and Surgery Center. It's now been a week since the union launched its job action. Troy Charles is live this morning in Surrey.
5: Good morning, Drew. The honking, the hooting, the hollering, it's made its way to Surrey as Surrey Memorial is the latest hospital to see picket lines full of BC nurses. This comes after the nurses' union escalated its job action Tuesday with pickets at Vancouver General. The union and province say essential services like emergency care are being maintained during the dispute. Fraser Health says there will be delays or changes to non-urgent and elective surgeries, adding that procedures that need to be rescheduled are based on priority, and people whose appointments need to be rescheduled will be contacted as soon as possible. Nurses are seeking wage improvements, workplace safety, and solutions to the ongoing nursing shortage. The union says the province is short between 4,000 to 6,000 nurses. Talks between the two sides are continuing this week. Drew?
2: Troy Charles reporting live this morning in Surrey. In other news, the announcement this week of arrests in Canada, the U.S., and Europe in connection with alleged extortion, drug trafficking, and other crimes is welcome news in B.C.'s South Asian community. But some observers believe a sustained effort on both sides of the border is crucial in the fight against extortion crimes. Sohrab Sandhu reports.
6: There are people in the community who knows things, who knows these people who are hiding.
7: That's Gurpreet Sahota, a Surrey-based journalist. He says the arrests and charges announced as part of Operation Hardball have come as a relief to the local community in Surrey, but questions why the perpetrators were not charged in Canada where the crimes were committed.
6: Now they have to rely on U.S. officials to punish these criminals.
7: Wade Deesman, a criminologist, calls the latest crackdown a real breakthrough, which he says should have come sooner for community.

0: authorities in grip of the extortion crisis. He says he expects the Canadian law enforcement to match the American initiative in the near future.
1: This is shaping up to be a difficult and long-term fight.
0: U.S. authorities say 24 suspects have been arrested in Canada, the United States, and Europe as part of Operation Hardball. So Rob Sandhu, CBC News, Surrey.
2: The RCMP in northern BC say a man is lucky to be alive after a small boat capsized in a lake near Fort St. James. He spent about an hour and a half in the chilly water without a life jacket. Two other people, a man and a child who were wearing life jackets, were rescued by some nearby residents who heard their cries for help and launched a boat. But the other man didn't have the strength to climb on board and had to wait until first responders arrived. Police say it's another reminder to always wear a personal flotation device when out on the water. 8:35 now, and that's the CBC local news.
3: Drew, thank you so much. Drew Carrick is in the CBC Vancouver newsroom. And earlier on, we mentioned we're giving away tickets to Punjabi singer and songwriter Rashmeet Kaur. She's performing at the Vancouver Playhouse as part of the Indian Summer Festival, that event hosted by the CBC's own Vineet Vraich. The winner, Leanne Bangu, congratulations. You have got tickets to see Rashmeet Kaur at the Vancouver Playhouse as part of the Indian Summer Festival. Allie is back with a last look at traffic for the program.
4: Well, there is still that crash reported in downtown Vancouver at Cambie and Nelson. All directions are impacted, but it's especially backed up on Nelson, though, going eastbound. It's actually backed up close to the Granville pedestrian zone. Elsewhere, though, both directions approaching the Iron Workers are also heavy, especially northbound from the Burnaby-Vancouver border, and drivers from Richmond headed to Delta once again backed up as they look to enter the Massey Tube. As far as weather goes, it's kind of sweater weather out there right now. It's all cloudy. I see breeze. And it's going to be high 21, low 14.
3: 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Thank you so much for listening. We're back tomorrow at 5:30, and here comes the

As we look ahead to the quarterfinals starting today, a lot of exceptional soccer has already been played, from star performances to underdog triumphs to Team Canada making history for our country.

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3: Hi, I'm Rad Simon Blaise, sitting in for Elamine Abdul Mahmoud. So there's this new adaptation of Little House on the Prairie on Netflix, and it's not your parents' Little House on the Prairie, nor is it Laura Ingalls Wilder's version. You're going to hear how they've updated this classic American story.
0: 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The CBC News is next. Coming up in an hour, it's Q.
4: When Zoe Widdall decided to switch up genres and write a romance novel, she thought she'd write it under a new name, Frankie Scott, a name she says sounds like an old-timey lesbian detective. Zoe

That's Modest Mouse and Float On, a song heavily featured in Zoe Whittle's new romance novel, Chasing Summer. That book was written under her pen name, Frankie Scott. And before that, you heard Tom's conversation with Zoe Whittle. Coming up on the show, you're going to hear about the small fishing community that became a meeting point for one of the biggest hash smuggling operations in Canadian history, and about how that story inspired Andy Hines' new film, Little Lorraine. I'm Jill Deacon, in for Tom Power, the director Andy Hines, on Q, right after this.

Good morning, it's 10:30. I'm Drew Karakis. 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The BC Coroner's Service has released the latest preliminary data on toxic drug deaths in BC. It says in the month of May, there were 109 suspected overdose deaths, an average of 3.5 a day. That's the lowest total for a single month in more than 6 years. The numbers have been trending lower since 2023, when a record number of drug deaths were reported in BC. The BC Wildfire Service is reporting exponential growth on the Ainslie Creek wildfire near Boston Bar. It's now mapped at almost 170 square kilometers, or roughly double its estimated size yesterday. And the Brunswick Creek wildfire on the west side of the Fraser River has grown to more than 26 square kilometers. Dozens of properties around Boston Bar are under evacuation orders or alerts. Environment Canada says gusty winds are in the forecast for the Fraser Canyon again today. Members of the BC Nurses Union are on the picket line today at Surrey Memorial Hospital and the Jim Pattison Outpatient Care and Surgery Centre. The BCNU is

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1: This is what summer basketball

0: today because I have some of like the super thick ones and I'm like, oh, you know, how will these be received?
1: Yeah.
0: I mean, some of the conversation is around with these glasses, like, oh, there has to be a light if you're recording. So, you know, at least we can react and sort of say maybe a yes or a no, or have more of an understanding of what's going on. People are building technology to sort of warn them when glasses are there. Mm-hmm. There's always been that shift, like when you wear sunglasses, you're cool. And people who wear glasses, it's always like seen as nerdy.
1: Yeah.
0: I'm being a little bit silly, but it creates a situation where people who do wear glasses that tend to be thicker, even though these newer versions are much more stylish than Google Glass, might be met with hostility, skepticism, you know, a second look. Mm-hmm. And I think that's something we need to be paying attention to and reflecting on as well in this moment. Again, what are we saying yes to? What are we consenting to? And it's almost a gift from Meta and some of these other companies, because the physicality of the hardware itself and its surveillance layer helps us be confronted by it. Mm-hmm. Right? Whereas usually when these elements are intangible, they're so invisible to us that maybe we weren't having the conversations that we needed to have about surveillance and data collection and privacy and consent.
1: Yeah, you know, it's interesting. I mean, first of all, you mentioned that like that there's the light, mm-hmm. that the, you know, the glasses that people can, like, you know, they can consent to being recorded. And I think that's what they consider the fail safe, right? I mean, they announced something about that it would stop recording if someone tampers with the LED light that lets people know that they're there.
0: Yes.
1: But I mean, I think, do you think that that's even like, do you think that is good enough as a way to prevent, like, you know, recording without consent in these situations?
0: It's not nothing. It's not nothing. Again, there's a value proposition of these glasses to the person who purchases them and wears them. The value proposition to everyone else, I think, is much weaker. Mm. So, you know, suggesting that more of your life is worthy of documentation, or that you need better memory, and, you know, if you have that transcript of what your crush said to you, maybe you can, like, reply more effectively. Again, I'm being a little bit silly, but mm-hmm. it's just kind of like, these are things we just used to do. We used to remember things. We used to see things. Our memories fade, and that's kind of wonderful and beautiful. I don't think we need to. Can you imagine rewinding to part of your life to watch that sunset again? Or again, I think people can. That's that's the value proposition. What if you could? Anyway, this is where we are. It's an interesting moment. It's a hinge moment, and Meta is not known for being a particularly innovative company. Mm. They made pretty big bets on the metaverse, pretty big bets on NFTs, pretty big bets on Oculus, right, as a form of hardware. They're learning from that, but we're learning from that company too.
1: Okay, well, listen, that's all the time we have to talk about this, but so fascinating. We're going to continue following with this.
0: Thank you.
1: Vaz Bednar is the managing director of the Canadian Shield Institute. She's also co-author of The Big Fix, How Companies Capture Markets and Harm Canadians. She's based in Toronto. And that's it for the podcast today. I'm Rad Simon Play, sitting in for LME Neptuff Mahmood, and I'll see you tomorrow.
2: Good morning. Here are your headlines from the CBC Vancouver newsroom. I'm Tarnjeet Parmar. Pickets are up at Surrey Memorial Hospital and the Jim Pattison Outpatient Care and Surgery Center. The BC Nurses Union is looking to increase pressure on employers as it fights for a new contract for its members. It's demanding a wage increase, improved staffing levels, and protections from workplace violence. Talks between the two sides fell apart earlier this week. The union says essential services are being maintained. Numbers from the BC Coroner Service show there was a significant decline in toxic drug deaths in BC in May. Preliminary data shows 109 lost their lives to overdoses, compared to 160 in the same month last year. In the first 5 months of this year, the Coroner Service says there were 630 suspected drug deaths, down from 775 from the same period last year. The number of deaths in May was the lowest one-month total since February of 2020, when 79 people died from toxic drugs in BC. And the BC Wildfire Service says one of the fires burning close to Boston Bar in the Fraser Canyon has been growing fast. The Ainslie Creek fire on the east side of the Fraser River is now mapped at close to 170 square kilometers, almost double the size yesterday. On the west side of the river, the Brunswick Creek fire has grown to more than 26 square kilometers in size. More than 150 properties remain on evacuation order. Those are your headlines. 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

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I'm Amy Bell. Thanks for joining us on BC Today, and I hope you have a delightful afternoon.

0: Hi, I'm Amy Bell, and this is your CBC Inbox. 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
1: 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Coming up after the news, it's Quirks and Quarks with Bob McDonald.
2: We're leaving behind the lecture halls and laboratories and joining scientists in the field where they're prospecting for bombs in a bog, collecting wild dog poop in Africa, and listening to turtles talk in an iconic Canadian park.
3: This is CBC News from Vancouver. Good afternoon, I'm Robert Zimmerman. The man convicted of killing a teenage bystander 8 years ago has been sentenced to life in prison. A judge handed Kane Carter a life sentence for the death of 15-year-old Alfred Wong here in Vancouver. Wong was sitting in the back of his parents' car along Broadway when he was caught in the crossfire and struck by a bullet. Inspector Mike Hurt was the officer in charge of the investigation.
4: Alfred Wong was out for dinner with his parents on the night of January 13th, 2018. They were driving home when this incident occurred, which should have been a family night out for the Wongs. It ended up in a horrifying tragedy.
3: Kane will also serve a life sentence for killing Kevin Whiteside. The sentences are to be served concurrently with no chance of parole for 17 years. The owner of the Blue Lake Resort in the Fraser Canyon says much of it has been destroyed by a wildfire. Shane Finley watched on a webcam as flames swept through the resort, destroying staff housing, storage, and a cabin built by his father. The two fires near Boston Bar have now consumed nearly 20,000 hectares of forest. Meanwhile, federal officials say this year's wildfire season is not as severe as last year's so far. More than 3,000 fires were sparked across the country, but they have been smaller. Olivia Stefanovic has more.
5: While this season remains challenging, it really has not reached the scale seen in 2025.
6: Despite there being no requests for federal wildfire assistance so far this year, Emergency Management Minister Eleanor Olszewski says Canada isn't out of the woods just yet. Officials are predicting above normal temperatures for most parts of the country for the rest of the summer and little rain to bring relief. Corey Hogan is the parliamentary secretary to the Energy and Natural Resources Minister.
7: Elevated fire danger exists for July and August, and it's expected to remain the highest across the Northwest Territories, Nunavut, and northern Manitoba, and areas surrounding the Hudson Bay, as well as northern Ontario and Quebec.
6: In August, officials say the southern interior of BC is also expected to experience

0: from the burrow. It was sort of long and serpentine. So my first thought was snake, but no, it was even more scary. It was a mongoose, which, although not actually a direct threat, that as far as I know, the scream and the explosion was just so scary. And it puffed itself up to be three times the size that it actually was. So yeah, I have a permanent fear of mongoose now.
1: Well, I can understand why.
0: Yeah.
1: Did you have any animals visiting your camp unexpectedly?
0: Yeah. So there's a whole community of animals that live in camp pretty permanently. We've got a bunch of baboons and vervet monkeys, and warthogs are really some of the main players. But one morning we woke up to a really terrifying sort of squeal. And then we heard the baboons start to go crazy. They were shrieking and running over the cabins, which have these metal roofs, and just banging around. And it wasn't until we heard a lion roar that we were able to figure out exactly what had happened, which was that a couple of lions overnight had come into camp and hunted and killed a warthog right between two of the cabins, and then were dining on it for most of that morning. So we had a little bit of a delayed start because we had to wait for the lions to finish their meal before we could head out to the field that day.
1: Wow. What does visiting Mozambique and seeing this restoration work in the park up close mean to you?
0: I think Gorongosa is a really powerful story because globally what we're seeing is widespread declines in large carnivore species. And that's been ongoing for most of the last century as humans have changed habitats and directly hunted predator species and their prey. Globally, in response to these declines in large carnivores, we have seen this rewilding movement emerge where people are proposing reintroducing species that have been lost with the goal of reintroducing their ecological roles. And so I think Gorongosa is quite compelling because it offers a chance to study this carnivore reintroduction in real time.
1: When do you plan to go back?
0: I'll be back next summer for another field season. Yeah. So because there's such rapid changes happening right now, there's a lot of incentive to get out there each year and try and capture feces and camera trap photos and other data that can help record this really rapidly influx animal population.
1: I can hear the excitement in your voice about going back.
0: Yeah, I can't wait to be back.
1: Mr. Wright, thank you so much for your time.
0: Thank you, Bob.
1: Nick Wright is a PhD student in his third year in the Gaynor Lab at the University of British Columbia.

0: think I just felt a sense of direct connection that allowed me to contextualize the kinds of conditions that may have led ancient travelers to see these kinds of rock surfaces as canvases, which people, of course, still do. At the sites that are closest to the road and more accessible, you'll also see people abrading the rocks to leave their own names, even today. I mean, the way I hope to leave a mark is more through, you know, the Digital Preservation Project. But I don't think I would have anything to add more directly. And besides, knowing that it would be submerged, I have even less incentive to write my name on the rocks.
1: Dr. Jason Nealis is Associate Professor in the Religion and Culture Department, and Dr. Ali Zaidi is an Associate Professor in the Department of Global Studies, both at Wilfrid Laurier University in Waterloo, Ontario.

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1: I'm Amy Bell, and this is your CBC Inbox. 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
2: Strong winds are fueling wildfires in the BC interior. Hundreds lined up at Kitts Beach today to buy products related to Justin Bieber's wife, Haley. And Soapbox Social is going to weigh in on Vancouver housing priorities and charges related to India-based organized crime. Stay with us.
3: This is CBC News from Vancouver. Good afternoon, I'm Robert Zimmerman. The man convicted of killing an innocent teenager as well as a rival gang member in a shootout along Broadway here in Vancouver 8 years ago has been sentenced to life in prison with no chance of parole for 17 years. 15-year-old Alfred Wong was passing by in the backseat of his parents' car when he was hit by a stray bullet. Kane Carter was convicted last December of two counts of second-degree murder for the deaths of Wong and 23-year-old Kevin Whiteside. The owner of the Blue Lake Resort in the Fraser Canyon says much of it has been destroyed by a wildfire. Shane Finley says he watched on a webcam as flames swept through the resort, destroying staff housing, storage, and a cabin built by his father. The two fires near Boston Bar have now consumed nearly 20,000 hectares of forest. The head of the Canadian Federation of Nurses Unions was in Surrey today to support BC nurses who have expanded their job action with picket lines outside Surrey Memorial, as well as the Jim Pattison Outpatient Care and Surgery Center. Linda Silas specifically called on Premier David Eby to get involved in contract negotiations.
4: I've been bragging you across this country for the last 5 years. Now it is time you step up and speak up for nurses, speak up for patient care, and it has to be done now because job action escalates every day in every region.
3: The nurses union has announced additional picket lines will go up on Vancouver Island as soon as Sunday. BC has recorded its lowest monthly number of suspected toxic drug deaths since before the start of the COVID pandemic, falling by more than half since their peak. 109 people died in BC in May. That is the lowest level since February 2020, when 79 deaths were reported. The city of Coquitlam is reporting strong increases in the number of film productions this year compared to last. As Arden McLeod reports, requests are reportedly piling up.
5: Between January and April this year, Coquitlam approved 20 film permits. That's nearly triple the 7 film permits granted in the same period last year. Eric Kalnins with Coquitlam's Economic Development Department expects the draw towards filming in the city to continue.
6: I'm feeling it. Like sometimes you're going, okay, is it going to start cooling down for summer, just like it does around Christmas? And judging by the inbox, I was just talking to my colleague who's running through film permits. He goes, no, it's not slowing down.
5: And local businesses are feeling the uptick, according to Grady Stanier, owner of a Coquitlam-based gear rental shop.
7: So I was just talking to a lady who's working on one of the hockey shows that was being filmed over the wintertime. She told me that she basically went to every value village in the area and every vintage clothes store to find clothes that they could match up with people from the 80s and 90s and fit the timelines.
5: Kalnan says the city requires film producers to poll neighborhoods where they plan to work to ensure they aren't disrupting the community. Arden McLeod, CBC News, Vancouver.
3: And hundreds of people have been camping out at Kitts Beach overnight to grab items from a viral beauty brand. Shivani Joshi has more.
8: Oh, we came at 5:30 last evening.
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10: Sleeping bags, lawn chairs, and tents

0: lined Kitts Beach as fans of Hailey Bieber's beauty brand Rode camped out overnight for Vancouver's first ever Rode pop-up, the only Canadian stop. While the skincare and makeup products are available year-round, there was one exclusive item that had everyone determined to get to the front of the line.
1: The hoodie.
2: The hoodie?
1: There isn't really anything about this hoodie that makes it so insane compared to any other hoodie that you can get in a store, but I just feel like there's like a little bit of like a hype and a demand.
2: It is also in collaboration with Justin Bieber's brand Skylark.
0: The Rode pop-up at Kitts Beach is open until July 12th. Shivani Joshi, CBC News, Vancouver.
3: And that's the CBC News from Vancouver.
4: Thank you very much for that, Rob. And thanks for joining us here for On the Coast today. It's Thursday, July 9th. I'm Gloria Makarenko. Well, two wildfires near Boston Bar have nearly doubled in size, and that has triggered new evacuation orders. So we are going to get the very latest when we speak with a representative of the Fraser Valley Regional District. Also, Prime Minister Mark Carney held talks with Saudi Crown Prince Mohammed bin Salman today. So we're going to talk to someone who's going to explain why he thinks Saudi Arabia is a risky country to do business with. Those conversations still ahead. And I'm here along with Steve Jung. Welcome back.
5: Oh, hello. I'm testing out a two-day work week.
4: I like that. I like the sound of that. Yeah. So Charlie was in for you yesterday.
5: Yes.
4: And we've had all kinds of help around here, you know?
5: And you guys were in very good hands.
4: We were in very good hands. No, it's good. But so it's nice to have you back. Did you have a good time off?
5: Yeah, I was just out of town for some personal appointments. So, just kind of like a very quick in and then out. And then I'm back here again. So,
4: right. Yeah, no, it's good. And Ali Patarga is very happy you're back, too, because she was doing mornings and afternoons and having to, you know, that's a tough one. You've been there before and just trying to organize your day where you're in bed and not enough time. You're still alert enough in the afternoons after an early morning shift, kind of thing. So Ali's done a great job for us too. But where would you like to start today?
5: Oh, it's looking like a pretty okay start to the afternoon commute on this Thursday, which does tend to be a busier day out of the week. But we have just some very typical delays at the usual trouble spots just as we kind of get underway here. We do have eastbound delays on Highway 1 just on the North Shore heading towards the Iron Workers Memorial Bridge. And it looks like it's starting to back up in the Cassiar Tunnel a little bit right now as well. But it's not too bad going through the Burnaby Lake stretch of the highway and just a little bit of a delay on the Portman at this time. Looks like we've got the counterflow lane coming into a effect now, and southbound on Highway 99 in Richmond should be easing very shortly. Eastbound delays on Highway 91 in Richmond just after Knight Street and number 6. That's a spot where people merge onto the highway, so it's a little bit delayed there. It looks like we've got some heavier traffic of folks heading southbound and towards the United States, seeing a decent wait at the Peace Arch border crossing as well as at Pacific Highway to cross into the Blaine area of Washington State. Looks like some of the folks who came in from out of town to take in the FIFA games, now that they have concluded here in Vancouver, they are headed home south of the border. But we'll keep an eye on all of this. No reports of stalls or crashes at this time. More coming up in about 10 minutes.
4: Could you feel the tension in the newsroom this afternoon, Steve? Because our CBC Radio Canada colleagues were stuck on their screens. Oh my goodness. France was facing Morocco in the quarterfinals. That game has just wrapped up. This is your spoiler alert. I'm about to give you the score. France defeated Morocco 2-0. So Morocco is out and France moves on. And I'm starting to already feel nervous about the game at noon tomorrow between Spain and Belgium. So that, of course, is another knockout round. So I don't know, I might wear my Spanish jersey again.
5: Very, very interesting matchups for sure. Aside from our lovely colleagues on Radio Canada, I think a whole lot of people in our side of the newsroom and also just this country in general were rooting for Morocco to lose. So.
4: I don't know. Maybe they were just being quiet about it because they know sort of the territory here in the newsroom. But anyway, thanks. We'll chat with you again in 10 minutes time. And weather-wise, mostly cloudy this afternoon, highs of 21 degrees, lows overnight around 14. Tomorrow, we have a slight possibility here in Metro Vancouver, a slight possibility of showers in the morning. Otherwise, a mainly cloudy day tomorrow. Similar temperatures to today, pretty mild, 21 degrees. And the weekend forecast is going to be dry. The forecast is for a mix of sun and cloud and highs to 20.

0: square kilometers. So that fire has now destroyed the Blue Lake Resort. That's about 15 minutes north of Boston Bar. Shane Findlay is the resort owner.
1: My dad bought this resort 20 years ago after we had sold our share of Telegraph Cove. Yep. And, you know, we love it here. And I started out being in high school when we bought it. And it was started from coming up in the summer and running around up to no good to coming up in the summers during university, working to pay my tuition, working off my tuition. And then it turned into what I did afterwards. And year after year, I just did more and more. Eventually, I took over running it. In the past 5 or 6 years, I've properly run it. And my dad unfortunately passed back in January. He loved it here. He'd always come back and always tell me all the things I needed to do. In a horrible way, I'm glad he didn't have to see this, because, you know, it would have broken his heart to see what happened. So much of these is things that he built, he designed, he named, and this would have, I don't know if he would have recovered. I shouldn't say that. He would have recovered. He was an incredibly strong man, but this would have been a terrible blow.
0: So that was Shane Findlay, the owner of the Blue Lake Resort. And as you heard, that was destroyed this week by the Brunswick Creek Fire. So for the latest news on these fires, we have reached Chris Klute. He is the vice chair of the Fraser Valley Regional District. Chris, hi there. Good afternoon to you.
2: Good afternoon.
0: Now, we know this is a rapidly changing situation. What are you hearing from BC Wildfire Service about the status of the fires now?
2: Well, the weather conditions certainly remain challenging with the wind in the area. It is an active and dynamic fire, and we are relying on BC Wildfire for the updates, regular updates throughout the day. There are 260 properties that are on the evacuation order and approximately 190 on an evacuation alert. And as I said, it remains a pretty active and dynamic situation.
0: Okay. Can you give us more details about the evacuation orders, just how many people are affected?
2: Yeah, certainly. So we are encouraging people to, if they need a place to go, there is evacuees can get in-person support at the Shwe Village Cultural Welcoming Center at 44680 Shwe Road in Chilliwack. Or you can also call the BC Evacuee Helpline at 1-800-387-4258. The goals of the FERD right now are working together in coordination and making sure the Emergency Operations Center has the information for evacuees to have the place to go, increasing the necessary supports that help with the wildfire efforts in collaboration with the BC Wildfire Service. And the current collaboration focus is on structural fire protection. As you mentioned, there are two fires have grown dramatically. Ainslie Creek, as you indicated, is now close to 17,000 hectares, and Brunswick Creek at 2,600 hectares.
0: Right. Okay. So Highway 1 is closed through the fire zone. Is that right?
2: That is correct. And we would encourage people for the most up-to-date information to check Drive BC, but it is closed at the moment.
0: So what would be the safest evacuation routes available if people are trying to avoid that area or get out of that area?
2: Yeah, certainly the as far as my understanding is, anybody in the Boston Bar area has an opportunity to head south to the coast, to Chilliwack and Hope. Hope, there is no evacuation center in Hope, so the Shwe Village Center in Chilliwack is the place to go if you need a place to go. And then if you're further above Boston Bar, I believe you would have to head towards the Kamloops area.
0: Okay, now we're hearing reports that several buildings, including some of the ones at Blue Lake Resort, we just heard from the owner of Blue Lake Resort, that some of the buildings have actually been lost to the flames as well. Do you have confirmation on the extent of property damage?
2: Yeah, it certainly makes your heart heavy when you hear people like Shane Findlay speaking about the loss that they've endured. At this time, we can confirm that there has been structures lost. But the area is far too dangerous to go in and do an accurate damage assessment activity. There is plans that are being established to conduct property rapid assessment this weekend if conditions allow. But at the moment, I don't have an indication of how many structures are lost.
0: Well, and as you're aware, it's a busy summer season. A lot of people heading out to the interior from Metro Vancouver as well. I mean, it might be a good idea just to, you know, take people through what areas they should be avoiding right now.
2: Yeah, for sure. You know, the Fraser Canyon, I would suggest, is kind of off limits for everybody, unless you're

0: your first responder or people from that area. But, we're also aware that there are residents who have chosen to stay behind in an evacuation order area. And, they are putting themselves and responders at risk. And we would really strongly encourage and recommend that these individuals adhere to that evacuation order by leaving that area for their own safety as well as for first responders. We are also aware that there are videos being posted and shared publicly, and we want people to understand that they are sharing information that is about people and their homes and their livelihoods. And we understand that the importance of knowing this information, but we would request the support of the public and the media while we work through the direct notification to those who have been personally impacted.
1: Now, I don't know if you'd have information about this, but for tourists, I mean, people maybe who have made hotel bookings or reservations in advance, in these wildfire regions, have they been given any notice? I mean, are they getting refunds, that kind of thing?
0: I don't have that information, and I would encourage people to check the BC Wildfire Service website for the most up-to-date information. I'm not certain that they have information regarding tourism, but I don't have that information.
1: Okay. And what areas are you most concerned about, Chris, over the next little while?
0: Well, the weather remains a concern. There's no precipitation in the forecast. The winds are extremely challenging terrain. The winds are not helping. But we're very grateful for all the partner agencies. Their Boston Bar Fire Department, as well as the other volunteer fire departments out of the Fraser Valley Regional District, and as well as different municipalities who have sent personnel to the area to assist with structure protection. We're very grateful for the expertise of law enforcement, as well as all those who are working hard to keep people safe and making sure that people have what they need in order to get out safely.
1: Thank you very much for taking time to bring us this update.
0: Not a problem.
1: That's Chris Clute, Vice Chair of the Fraser Valley Regional District. You can check fvrd.ca for the latest evacuation order information. 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And if you happen to drive by Kitsilano Beach over the next 3 days, you are likely to see quite a crowd. A long, long lineup for Hailey Bieber's former beauty brand, Rode. So the brand has been holding this beauty stand pop-up. They're selling makeup and hoodies. So it opened this morning at 11 o'clock, but hundreds of local Rode fans, they camped overnight to be first in line. And the CBC Shivani Joshi went out to ask them why.
2: We just saw everything online, like on TikTok and everything, and it looked really fun, and it was a fun thing for us to do together, so we thought, why not? It's so close to home, and it's really exciting that things are being brought to Vancouver. Things never get sent here, so yeah.
3: There's just going to be some fun makeup. There's like a special edition hoodie that everyone wants, and yeah.
4: Okay, what's so special about this hoodie? What does it look like?
3: To lay it all out, there isn't really anything about this hoodie that makes it so insane compared to any other hoodie that you can get in a store, but I just feel like there's like a little bit of like a hype and a demand, so it's just kind of like, it gets you kind of excited and it brings you out, it gets you out meeting people, camping at the beach.
4: It's awesome. What time did you get here?
3: 8:30 p.m. last night.
4: Okay.
3: Yeah.
4: So what was the atmosphere like? Did you get cold overnight?
3: I did get cold, but they supplied us with blankets and they also supplied us with little warming patches, and the vibe, pretty chill. I kind of like they have the fences. We all feel like, I feel like I'm in a little house in here, you know what I mean? Like, this is my home now.
4: Okay, well, good luck.
3: Thank you. Bye.
4: Get the hoodie.
3: Yeah, I have the ticket for it. I'm getting the hoodie.
1: So that was the CBC Shivani Joshi speaking with people waiting in line at Hailey Bieber's Rode pop-up here in Vancouver at Kitts Beach. So this limited edition hoodie in question is brown and it's got the word Vancouver on it. Wow. It's made in collaboration with Hailey's husband, Justin Bieber, and his brand, Skylark. And wow, this couple, they've had quite the year. So Hailey Bieber actually sold her Rode brand to Elf, ELF, for $1 billion earlier this year. Justin Bieber headlined Coachella in April. And on top of that, this week we learned that Justin Bieber is going to perform at the first ever FIFA World Cup final halftime show happening July 19th. And until then, here he is with Speed Demon.

0: A little bit of Justin Bieber with his song Speed Demon. He's going to be performing at the first ever FIFA World Cup halftime show on July 19th. Again, I did a bit of a double take when I drove by Kitts Beach this morning, Steve, and saw so many people. I thought it was going to be a movie shoot or something going on. There was just so many people at 7 o'clock in the morning. But would you line up for a $155 brown sweatshirt with Vancouver on it?
1: Probably not. Yeah. But then again, I've also lined up for this compass card that I have in my hand here, which has like the flash on it.
0: Okay.
1: So
0: okay.
1: I am really
0: each
1: not
0: to
1: one
0: their own. Each to their own. Yeah,
1: I'm really not one to comment on this.
0: Yeah. No, that's a very good point. And again, it sounds like a lot of the people that have lined up, they've made some memories from it as well. Yeah, let's sleep overnight at the beach, and we'll just do this, and we'll have stories to tell our kids at some point, I guess. Where are we at with traffic?
1: Well, we do have a crash in Surrey Scott Road northbound at Tannery Road. Watch out for some delays, especially going in that northbound direction. Otherwise, just some very typical delays at the usual trouble spots. Some delays building up eastbound on the Portman Bridge between Coquitlam and Surrey. Looks like just afternoon commute volume at this time. We'll have more coming up in just a few minutes.
0: Thank you very much, Steve. Now, Mark Carney has become the first Canadian Prime Minister to visit Saudi Arabia in 26 years. And he had these words today for Saudi Crown Prince Mohammed bin Salman.
2: I complimented His Royal Highness this afternoon on many things. His leadership, his vision, his attention to execution and action, his steady hand.
0: So that was Mark Carney earlier today. And his visit marks a big shift from his predecessor's approach to the Gulf nation. Here to talk about that today is Akash Maharaj. He's a senior fellow at the University of Toronto's Monk School of Global Affairs and Public Policy. Akash, hi there. Good afternoon.
3: Good afternoon, Gloria.
0: So what stood out to you from Carney's visit to Saudi Arabia today?
3: I was struck by how effusive Carney was in his public praise of the Saudi Prime Minister. Now, flattery of one's host is a necessary part of diplomacy, but that expansive encomium for Mohammed bin Salman stands in quite vivid contrast to the grotesque crimes that he has committed from office. It makes it clear that Carney is in Saudi Arabia to cultivate warm relationships with people who hold power, irrespective of how they wield their power.
0: So what do you think's going on here? What does Canada stand to gain from this relationship?
3: The only thing that lures people to Saudi Arabia is money. Saudi Arabia has the fifth largest sovereign wealth fund in the world, known as the Public Investment Fund. It has about $1.2 trillion in assets. To put that into context, that's roughly half the value of Canada's entire gross domestic product. It uses that money, about 20% of it, to invest abroad. And Mark Carney is, as he should be, working very hard to try to mitigate and offset the impacts of the American tariff war against our country by finding other countries that wish to purchase our goods and services and other countries that wish to ladle out funds from their sovereign wealth funds to invest in Canada.
0: Well, and Mark Carney's approach, it's obviously much different from Justin Trudeau's. How have you seen things change over the years?
3: Canada's relationship with Saudi Arabia hit its nadir under Trudeau for reasons that I would lay at the feet of the Saudis. In 2018, Chrystia Freeland, who was then our Minister of Foreign Affairs, issued an extremely mild tweet expressing her concern over the arrest of two siblings who had been protesting for human rights and women's rights in Saudi Arabia. The government of Saudi Arabia responded in a very extreme fashion. They expelled Canada's ambassador from Saudi Arabia, they recalled their own ambassador from Canada, and they began disinvesting their funds from our country's economy. It took about 5 years before diplomatic relations were renormalized, and I suspect

0: one of the reasons Carney has been so quick to compliment his host is that he's trying to make the case that he's a different person from Trudeau and therefore they should treat him differently.
1: Yeah, again, what about the human rights violations you've mentioned? What has Saudi Arabia been accused of?
0: Saudi Arabia is not a democracy, and like all dictatorships, its ruling class maintains their hold on power through force rather than through reason. But this is an especially brutal regime. Some of their crimes have become notorious and have captured the public imagination. Mohammed bin Salman himself personally ordered the murder of the journalist Jamal Khashoggi, who was led to a Saudi embassy, tortured, murdered, and then his body hacked to pieces with a hacksaw. Although that was a notorious incident, Khashoggi is only one person, and Saudi Arabia has been guilty of committing widespread crimes against humanity and war crimes in its prosecution of its war in Yemen. There, about 380,000 civilians have been killed in the fighting, and of which about 80,000 are children under five. For me, though, I think what illustrates the values of the Saudi government is that it is one of a vanishingly small number of states that still practices crucifixion as a form of punishment, though I should emphasize they practice posthumous crucifixion.
1: Oh my, okay. Our Prime Minister was asked about concerns over Saudi Arabia's human rights record today, and he told reporters that building this relationship creates the conditions where, in his words, we can raise issues. What do you make of that argument for strengthening ties with the Saudis?
0: He is undoubtedly correct. To be effective in diplomacy, we have to be willing to talk to everyone, not just the people we agree with. The real question, though, isn't a theoretical one. It's a practical one. It's whether, in practice, having cultivated these relationships, the government of Canada is actually going to speak up for human rights and for Canadian values, or whether it will instead bite its tongue because it has become seduced by Saudi money. There's no way to know that until we see how our government responds to the next outrage committed by the Saudi government. For Mark Carney, as for all Canadian politicians, we need to judge him not by what he says, but by what he actually does.
1: Now, what about the timing here? How could what's going on in Iran right now affect Mark Carney's efforts to do business with Saudi Arabia?
0: The war between the United States and Iran has cast a pall of uncertainty over the entire region. And that uncertainty is growing deeper now that the temporary truce or ceasefire has dissolved. This is not an especially good time to be doing business in that region. For the Saudis in particular, virtually all of their wealth is generated by the export of oil, and much of that oil is now being bottled up by the fact that the Strait of Hormuz is under interdiction. However, I suspect that Carney is not hoping to generate immediate returns on his visit. He's laying down a marker. He's saying to the Saudis that he wants to be their friend, and once conditions improve, he's hoping that they come to Canada. We shall see.
1: Again, laying down a marker. How do you think this is going to play out? Do you think there will be backlash for this move?
0: There will be some in Canada. There are many Canadians who will be outraged by this. But Carney would not be making this move if he did not have his own internal polling that said to him that especially at a time when Canadians are feeling economically insecure, that we are willing to make compromises that perhaps do not reflect our better selves. If that endures beyond this period, we shall see. But there's another question facing our government and ourselves as Canadians. The Saudis are explicit in their policies that they use their public investment fund not just to obtain a financial return on investment, but also a social and political return on investment. In other words, they expect that when they put money into a country, they will be purchasing social and political influence in that country over its political class and over what is considered acceptable to say or do, touching upon their interests. As Canadians, I think we have to be vigilant that if the Saudis do expand their economic stake in our country, they are not allowed to expand their political control over our country.
1: Akash, it's good to hear from you today. We'll see what else comes out of the visit from Mark Carney. We appreciate your time.
0: Thank you.
1: Akash Maharaj is a senior fellow at the Monk School of Global Affairs and Public Policy. Time for more traffic with Steve Jung.
2: Gloria, we're still watching a crash in Surrey, Scott Road northbound at Tannery Road. Keep an eye out for some delays in the area. Also getting reports now of a stall in Delta. This is on Highway 99, blocking the northbound right lane before Ladner Trunk Road. Crews are on scene. We'll have more coming up after the news.
1: Thank you. And did you know Winnie the Pooh is turning 100 this year? The classic book is getting a new chapter that shines a light on a rare condition Christopher Robin lived with in real life.
3: This is CBC News from Vancouver. Good afternoon, I'm Robert Zimmerman. Fires in the Fraser Canyon near Boston Bar continue to threaten communities and have forced many people to flee. The CBC's Liam Britton is near Chilliwack, where evacuees are finding refuge.
4: Here at the reception center on Shwe First Nation, donations of soup, fish, diapers, and more are received with gratitude. About a dozen people, mostly from Boston Bar First Nation, sit at tables, sip water, work on a jigsaw puzzle, and reflect. CBC spoke to several from North Bend, a community near Boston Bar. They described leaving home with moments to pack their most treasured possessions. One said he had no time at all, and he's lost everything. The organizer of the evacuation center says communities are coming together to support people. They're planning a movie night, and this evening, a cultural dinner with drumming and dancing. The BC Wildfire Service online notes two large wildfires in the Fraser Canyon, burning through 200 square kilometers of rugged hinterland. CBC was expecting an interview with crews this afternoon, but it was abruptly canceled, with a spokesperson writing, quote, "Things are moving really fast." Liam Britton, Shwe First Nation.
3: BC nurses have expanded their job action with picket lines now up in Surrey. As Amelia John reports, the provincial government is facing mounting pressure to get involved as contract negotiations have stalled.
5: Surrey Memorial Hospital is the latest healthcare facility behind picket lines after the BC Nurses Union and Health Employers Association reached an impasse in contract negotiations this week. Nurses Union President Adrian Gear.
6: While we were able to secure some improvements on two items, the employer made it abundantly clear they are not prepared to offer anything beyond the government's imposed mandate.
5: UBC political science lecturer Stuart Press says the issue is becoming a problem for the NDP government, which has been successful in securing labor peace with other unions.
7: If this is an issue that catches the public's attention, and access to health care is something that Canadians in general and British Columbians in particular are quite sensitive to, then that battle can go poorly for the government.
5: The union says unless a new deal is reached, pickets will go up on Vancouver Island as soon as this Sunday. Amelia John, CBC News, Vancouver.
3: The man accused of killing an innocent teenager and a rival gang member here in Vancouver more than 8 years ago has been sentenced to life in prison. Karen Larson reports.
8: Kane Carter was found guilty last December of the second-degree murders of innocent 15-year-old Alfred Wong and rival gang member Kevin Whiteside. Second-degree murder comes with an automatic life sentence. Thursday's decision in BC Supreme Court set the length of time Carter has to wait before he is eligible to apply for parole at 17 years. Wong was riding in his parents' car near the intersection of Broadway and Ontario Street in 2018 when he was struck in the chest with a bullet from a gunfight between Carter and Whiteside. Outside of court, brother Wilfred Wong spoke about how much Alfred is missed.
9: Doesn't feel quite like closure, but it's a step in the process, and we're thankful that the city will be safer.
8: Accounting for time served, the earliest Carter can apply for parole is 2039. Karen Larson, CBC News, Vancouver.
3: Three BC men arrested in a sweeping international police investigation appeared in court today. They're accused of running an international drug smuggling operation. John Hernandez has the details.
10: Ravinder Danda and Jaskarn Bagri appeared in person at BC Supreme Court. Gurtej Smag appeared virtually. Bail proceedings are held under a publication ban, but more details of their alleged drug smuggling ring are coming to light. The three men were arrested Tuesday following an international investigation. An indictment claims Danda was the head of a drug trafficking operation that spanned the West Coast. Bagri helped him manage smuggling over the Canada-US border. The indictment says a Canadian border services agent tipped off Smag about inspections to help with smuggling. The CBSA won't comment. Drug trafficking analyst Luis Najera calls it a unique allegation in Canada.
11: The Canadian government rarely has acknowledged the existence of corruption in the forces.
10: Meanwhile, Canadian immigration records show Smag, who lived in Creston, successfully fought off a deportation order in 2008 after he was convicted of marijuana smuggling in Washington State. John Hernandez, CBC News. Vancouver.
3: And that's the CBC News from Vancouver. For news anytime, go to our website at cbc.ca/bc.
1: Rob, thank you very much, and thanks for joining us here for On the Coast. Coming up in just a couple of minutes, we'll hear from our business reporter, Chris Edwards, and see about the impact on traffic in the Strait of Hormuz from this latest violence between the U.S. and Iran. Also, for 100 years, readers and audiences have loved the adventures of Winnie the Pooh and Christopher Robin, but the boy who inspired that story lived with a rare neurological disease. So coming up, we are going to speak with a Victorian nurse who helped rewrite a classic Pooh story to shine a light on that disease. And a little bit later on this half hour, Darius Madavi is going to join us with the latest weather and science news. Right now, Steve Jung, let's get down to traffic.
2: Gloria, we're continuing to watch a crash in Surrey. This is on Scott Road northbound at Tannery Road. There is also reports of a stall in Delta. This is on Highway 99, currently blocking the northbound right lane before Ladner Trunk Road. Crews are currently on scene for this one. Just make sure you are watching out for those slowdowns. If you see anything else out there, you can always let us know. 236-330-2623. 236-330-2623. We'll have more coming up in just a few minutes.
1: Thank you very much. Not as much sunshine around today. Mostly cloudy conditions and highs up to 21 degrees. Still quite mild and pleasant. Overnight, it'll cool down to about 14. We may see light showers tomorrow morning, but then a day much like today, mainly cloudy and highs of 21. And that's the weekend outlook, too. A mix of sun and cloud and highs of 21 degrees. Paul McGowan joins us now with some business news. Paul, hello there.
12: Hi, Gloria.
1: I was saying Chris Edwards is coming. It's Chris, it's Paul. We just don't know from day to day.
12: It's all over the place.
1: Nice to have you with us. You do have a little bit of an update for us, a look at global shipping and what's going on in the Strait of Hormuz.
12: Yeah, and traffic is slowing right down. We did see two tankers sail through early this morning, but that is far from the 40 or so ships per day that have been sailing in the weeks since the strait reopened. And even that number, 40 ships per day, is well off of the usual 140 ships that we would see in a typical day. The bad news on top of that is that oil inventories are already way down, and Richard Masson says that little has been done to refill them.
13: There has actually not been that much oil come out of the strait, and very few tankers have gone into the strait to get more oil. It's mostly the ones that were loaded that were stuck there that have been coming out. And so this is just going to reinforce with everyone in the whole system that you cannot rely on oil from there. And since we haven't really built back any inventories, we're in a very vulnerable position globally again.
12: Richard Masson there, former CEO of the Alberta Petroleum Marketing Commission. Masson said that unless we see some sign that the strait could reopen, we could be in for a sharp spike in oil prices. His thought is that it could happen sort of all at once because we haven't seen it yet. In fact, the global benchmark is down about 2% today, down to just over $75 a barrel.
1: Okay, we'll keep our eye on that. But let's talk cars, because the first Chinese-made EVs are set to hit the road in Canada.
12: And it's been a long road to get here from the 100% tariff on those EVs just 7 months ago to the first of those cars, the Eletra, arriving on Canadian soil. Now, it is a small shipment, just 20 of these SUVs to start, and they come with a steep price tag, too. The Eletra starts at $119,000. But automotive analyst Tom Vinetti says that the Eletra is just the tip of the Chinese EV iceberg.
14: This first vehicle, certainly not for the average car buyer in Canada, but over this year and into next, we will start to see more reasonably priced electric vehicles coming into Canada made in China.
12: Vinetti singled out Chery Automobile's Omoda as a vehicle that is a little bit more within reach at around $30,000 Canadian, and we

0: Could also see a model from manufacturer BYD priced as low as $22,000. Wow. So there will be options for Canadians as 49,000 of these EVs begin to arrive on the market.
1: Okay. And finally, we're seeing some new demand for an item that had kind of gone out of fashion. But why are so many people buying private jets?
0: Well, the simple answer here is that a bunch of people, and I'm thinking here mainly of people in Silicon Valley, they have come into some money recently. And so investors, board members, employees of companies like SpaceX are showing renewed interest in private aviation. Reuters spoke with one aviation lawyer who said that last month she had to cancel her vacation because she was knee-deep in aircraft purchase agreements. And if you look at the data for private flights in the U.S., they are up year over year pretty much across the continent, including more than 10% out of San Francisco. Now, of course, you don't have to purchase a private aircraft to take a private flight. But in case you were curious, Gloria, chartering a private flight can cost anywhere from $1,500 U.S. to almost $19,000, and that is the price per hour. So just fractionally out of my price range. But private charter companies say that business is booming and that tech sector executives are making up more and more of their business.
1: Yeah, though certainly not radio news people and business people. Certainly no. Not lining up to buy private jets. Paul, thank you very much.
0: Thanks, Gloria.
1: That's Paul McGowan with some business news for us. And you'll get fresh business updates when you tune in to Stephen Quinn on the early edition tomorrow morning. Stephen checks in with a business specialist twice every morning, once at 6:25 and again at 7:25. Now, here is a little bit of nostalgia for you.
2: It's only me.
3: Christopher Robin!
2: Found them, Balloon. Well done.
3: It's Christopher Robin.
1: Okay, so that little snippet from The Adventures of Winnie the Pooh. And the characters of Christopher Robin and his friends made their debut a century ago. Yeah, the first book by A.A. Milne was released in 1926. But did you know that the character of Christopher Robin was inspired by the author's own son? And he lived with a very rare neurological condition. It's called myasthenia gravis. And the disease causes muscle weakness, fatigue. It can affect people's ability to move. And now a new adapted chapter of the original book titled A Bear Who Took His Time has been released to shed light on that disease. The chapter is written through the lens of someone living with the condition. Sauvé Desmarais is a retired nurse living with MG who collaborated on that chapter with the organization. And Sauvé joins us now from Victoria. Hello there and a very good afternoon to you.
4: Hi, and thanks for having me.
1: Well, can you tell us a little bit about this condition, Sauvé, just how it impacts people?
4: So myasthenia gravis is an autoimmune neuromuscular disease. So it affects the place where your nerves and your muscles communicate. And it's your own immune system attacking that wrongfully. It can affect any muscle that you have control over. So that's, moving arms and legs and all of those things. Some of the things we don't think about is breathing. Breathing is actually voluntary. So that's one of the very scary things that myasthenia can affect is your ability to breathe. Also, swallowing, double vision is a really common symptom as well.
1: Well, yeah. Well, and what about, what can you share with us about your own experience with getting a diagnosis?
4: Yeah, as far as getting a diagnosis, a lot of patients really will spend years looking for a firm diagnosis. I was incredibly lucky, I think partly because I was already working within the health system when I started having problems. I saw an eye doctor. I woke up one morning and my lids were halfway open and I was getting double vision. Something was wrong. So they sent me to an eye doctor. The eye doctor said, yeah, something's wrong, but it's not your eyes. And the next step was they sent me to a neurologist, and that neurologist knew right away what was going on with me. So I'm incredibly lucky having a very short road to diagnosis. And then my symptoms came on really quickly. They progressed after that. So I was diagnosed in October of 2017.

0: 2017, and by February of 2018, I had a myasthenic crisis, which is when the myasthenia gets so bad that you can no longer breathe on your own and you require help breathing.
1: Oh my, I'm sorry you had to go through that. And this brings us around to this famous story and what led to the collaboration with the story of Winnie the Pooh.
0: Well, so June is Myasthenia Gravis Awareness Month. So we were doing this project in June. And it's the 100-year anniversary of that book being published. And to top it off, of course, yes, A.A. Milne's son, Christopher Robin Milne, lived with his disease for most of his life. So it just seemed like a perfect, perfect opportunity to do something fun.
1: Did you already know about that connection? I mean, have you always known?
0: I think I came across it at some point in my road, but I don't think it's a well-known fact.
1: Yeah, no, I think you're right. So what about this new chapter? Why is it called A Bear Who Took His Time?
0: So when you're living with a disease like this, one of the big things is the type of weakness you get in your muscles is called fatigable. So it means that the more you use that muscle, the weaker it gets. So taking time and pacing are huge parts of self-care living with this disease, learning how to take your time, take each step as it comes. And so the story, yeah, I think the story does a good job of describing that.
1: Well, and as you pointed out, a lot of people probably don't know that Christopher Robin had this condition. So why do you think this story is a good vehicle for this message and to shine a light on it now?
0: Well, I mean, it's like you said, when you played the little excerpt from the story, it's super familiar to everybody. Almost everybody knows Winnie the Pooh and knows Christopher Robin without a second thought. So it's a nice way to say, hey, this is maybe not as obscure as you might think,
1: right,
0: when you think about the book being written about somebody with MG.
1: Well, and you participated as a consultant on the adaptive chapter. So what insights and perspectives did you share?
0: Yeah, it was quite fun. I wasn't the only person. There was a few of us that worked on this together. And really, it was just looking at those little bits in the book where you could tell, hey, wait a second, he's writing about MG when he says this. And just sort of making that a little bit clearer, bring it out and saying, hey, this isn't just Christopher Robin, this isn't just Winnie the Pooh, this is myasthenia.
1: Right. Well, what was it like then, translating that this very real, sometimes invisible, frustrations of this disease into the gentle world of the 100-acre wood?
0: It was really nice, actually. I think life can become really medical when you're living with a condition like this, and so it's nice to have something a little bit gentler and creative outlet and feel like you're doing something for the community and raising awareness without being overly medical.
1: Right. So what's something that you hope, a family that's going to sit down with their child or children to read A Bear Who Took His Time together, what do you hope that they take away from this?
0: Really, it's awareness. I think that it's twofold. Awareness of symptoms means that you will likely seek help sooner, and that you may even be able to put some of your symptoms together yourself and say, well, I wonder, I'm having this double vision that comes and goes. I wonder if it's myasthenia. I better talk to my doctor. And in the other way, the raising awareness brings funding to diseases like this. And it's a very rare disease. So getting that public awareness in order to raise funds for organizations like Muscular Dystrophy and MG Canada.
1: Right. How are you doing today, Sauvé?
0: So I continue to have symptoms daily. I retired from work well before retirement age. So my life is good, but very different than what I imagined it would be.
1: Listen, I'm really glad you were able to join us today. And we look forward to seeing more of a bear who took his time and your contributions to shining a light on this today. So thank you.
0: Oh, thank you very much for having me.
1: That is Sauvé Desmarais, a board member of the Myasthenia Gravis Society of Canada. Winnie the Pooh, such a classic. And I think a lot of people didn't realize that connection either with the real disease, Steve. Why don't we dip into the traffic now? What have you got for us?
2: Well, we've got a crash that was reported a few minutes ago. This is in Coquitlam on Highway 1 eastbound at the United Boulevard exit. Crews are en route. Judging by some of the images we've seen from the cameras in the area, looks like two of the right lanes are currently blocked. We also have a crash in Surrey on Scott Road northbound at Tannery Road. Keep watching out for some delays there. Looks like a stall on Highway 99 as well, blocking the northbound right lane just before Ladner Trunk Road. Crews are on scene. And I'll have more coming up in just a few minutes.
1: Thank you very much. And Darius Madavi is back with us now. Hello there.
3: Hello.
1: So it's mild out there. It's not a bad day. We just, no. You know, now that we've been spoiled with all of the sunshine now, and it's like, when is the sun going to come out again? Mm. But I think it's quite pleasant.
3: Yeah. We've got a few mainly cloudy days, but a little bit of sunshine will continue to poke through. Temperatures are just touch cooler than normal, maybe a few degrees below normal for those further inland, because normally we're a little bit warmer in there. But overall, things are relatively calm over the next few days on the lower mainland. Again, mainly cloudy today and tomorrow. Saturday and Sunday look like they're going to be dry with more mixed skies, although Saturday has been trending a little bit cloudier. We were talking yesterday about the possibility of showers through the weekend.
1: Right.
3: At this point, I think the weekend will be dry, but Friday we're probably going to see some showers moving through in the morning. For folks who are further north up the Sea to Sky, those might last into the early or mid-afternoon, but totals are not going to be particularly high. Just a brief wave of that precipitation as it passes over the region, as a trough passes over. And so for folks in the lower mainland, yes, from west to east, we're going to see that moving through in the morning.
1: Okay. You know, we were having a conversation in our last hour about the winds, about just how quickly the fires grew in the BC interior.
3: So fast.
1: How concerned are you now about those winds?
3: So the trouble here is that in the Fraser Canyon in particular, forecasting winds can be very difficult. I mean, I've been saying for the last couple of days that we would probably see wind gusts up to 50 kilometers per hour, which is on its own not great. But we heard from the BC Wildfire Service just recently that they, over the last couple of days, have seen winds gusting as high as 70 kilometers per hour at times. And this is just because of the geography of the area. Even if most places are only seeing wind gusts up to 40 or 50, as the winds move through this canyon or through the valleys in the area, they can get amplified. And so we see stronger gusts. So wind forecasting, smoke forecasting, very difficult. But overall, those elevated winds are likely to continue today and tomorrow. So definitely a situation we're going to want to be keeping a close eye on. And I know the BC Wildfire Service has a lot of resources deployed to the Brunswick Creek area. Right. Over 200 firefighters. They have 14 helicopters, 34 pieces of heavy equipment. So a lot of resources being dedicated to this complex of fires.
1: Okay. And let's move on to science now. You're focusing on salt in the sea?
3: That's right. Now, don't get salty.
1: Okay.
3: But I want you to start by picturing a 40-story building.
1: Okay.
3: So this building is about 167 meters high, 500 okay. feet high. And I want you to imagine that every single centimeter of land on Earth is covered by a 40-story building.
1: Okay.
3: Now imagine that every one of those buildings was a solid block of salt.
1: Wow.
3: So every centimeter of land on Earth covered by 500 feet, 167 meters of salt. That is how much salt is in the oceans.
1: Really?
3: If you could magically extract every little bit of salt
1: and pile it up on all of the land.
3: All of the land on Earth, it would be, 167 meters high. That is way more salt than I would have imagined.
1: That's why we float so well.
3: Well,
1: when
3: that's
1: we're
3: true.
1: Bopping in the sea.
3: That's right. Much easier to float there.
1: That's quite an image.
3: It is. We'd be absolutely buried. I'm very thankful that the salt remains in the ocean.
1: Do you prefer to swim in lakes or in oceans? I mean, is salt a factor when you're swimming?
3: As a kid, I always preferred lakes because I hated sand. But now my hair looks so good when I get out of the ocean. So I got to go with ocean.
1: Okay. That's always a factor. The aesthetics are always a factor. Darius, thank you.
3: Thank you.
1: That's Darius Madavi. He brings us the news from about climate and science every afternoon here at On the Coast. Now, Montreal dance pop artist Rev is entering a new chapter. She's just announced her upcoming sophomore album, Delusions of Grandeur, and she is performing at the FIFA Fan Zone this afternoon at the PNE. Here is Rev now with Devour.

0: It's Devour, a new tune by Rev. Rev was born in Montreal. She's based in Toronto right now, and she is performing at the FIFA Fan Zone at the P&E this afternoon. Attracted quite a crowd. We were talking about the game between France and Morocco. That was a quarterfinal, and spoiler alert. Maybe we'll give the score after you give the traffic. How's that, Steve?
1: Well, we do have a crash in Coquitlam. This is on Highway 1 eastbound at the United Boulevard exit. Looks like two right lanes are currently blocked. Crews are en route to this one. Also got a crash in Surrey, Scott Road northbound at Tannery Road. Watch out for northbound delays in that area there. We also have a stall in Delta. Looks like actually a bit of a clarification on this one. Highway 99 is actually currently blocked southbound in the right lane before Ladner Trunk Road. Crews are on scene for this one. Hopefully they'll have it out of the way very soon. Anything else you see out there, you can always let us know. 236-330-2623. 236-330-2623. That's our text line. Please do so. Please text us safely. No texting and driving. We'll have more coming up in just a few minutes.
0: Okay. And for FIFA fans out there, yes, France defeated Morocco 2-0, and that was in regulation time. Many of the matches have gone to extra time and even shootout. So this one, it was all wrapped up in regulation time. Weather-wise, we've got mostly cloudy conditions, as Darius was saying. Possible showers tomorrow. Otherwise, it'll be mainly cloudy into the weekend. And a cross-border crackdown on organized crime in Vancouver's Villages Planning Program. Our Soapbox Social panel is going to be here to weigh in on both right after the news.
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0: One of the teams said it hoped to proceed with the trade once the matter is cleared up. And that is your World This Hour for CBC News. I'm Mike Wise.
1: Thanks very much, Mike, and thank you for joining us here for On the Coast this afternoon. I'm Gloria Makarenko. Okay, what do you think? Should Vancouver adopt villages as part of its city planning priorities? Our Soapbox Social panel, Mo Amir and Kyla Lee, are going to join us. We'll look ahead to a public hearing coming up on this controversial model. And we will also hear more from evacuees as twin fires continue to grow near Boston Bar. And Rob Zimmerman is with us from the Vancouver Newsroom. What are you watching on the local news front, Rob?
2: Gloria, BC nurses have expanded job action with picket lines now up in Surrey. Three BC men who were allegedly running an international drug smuggling operation appeared in court today. And the owner of the Blue Lake Resort in the Fraser Canyon says much of it has been destroyed by a wildfire. More local news coming up at the bottom of the hour.
1: Rob, thank you very much for that. Steve Jung, what have you got your eyes on the roads?
3: All continuing to wait for updates on a crash in Coquitlam. This is on Highway 1 eastbound at the United Boulevard exit. Crews are en route to this one. Looks like two right lanes are currently blocked. Still got this crash in Surrey. Scott Road northbound at Tannery Road. Watch out for some delays in the area. A little bit of good news, though. We're getting word that the stall in Delta, Highway 99, blocking traffic before Ladner Trunk Road. Looks like that has now been cleared, and we're just waiting for things to start easing a little bit. Still got some southbound delays at the south end, just coming out of the south end of the Massey Tunnel. At this time, looking like it's more just afternoon commute traffic now that that stall is currently gone. We are seeing some heavier delays start to build up eastbound on Highway 1, just going through the Burnaby Lake stretch of the highway. At this time, looking more just like afternoon commute volume, building up behind that crash we were talking about earlier on Highway 1 that happened in Coquitlam. So hopefully we'll see some easing on that before the afternoon is out. Anything else you see out there, you can always let us know. 236-330-2623. We'll have more coming up in just a few minutes.
1: Thank you very much, Steve. Okay, on the weather front, we've got mostly cloudy skies out there this afternoon, but still pretty pleasant, pretty mild. Highs around 21 degrees. It'll cool down to about 14 overnight tonight. Tomorrow, similar conditions, although we're throwing in a slight possibility we could have a few light showers tomorrow morning. Otherwise, mainly cloudy, highs of 21, and a pretty nice weekend ahead, too. A mix of sun and cloud, and highs in the low 20s. Thursday in time for Soapbox Social again, and on the heels of a big development in the fight against transnational Indian crime syndicates. So this included arrests of 24 suspects, charges against 37 people that were announced in Los Angeles as part of Operation Hardball earlier this week. And three of those arrests took place here in BC. So joining us now to share their thoughts and more is Soapbox Social panel. Mo Amir is the host of the podcast This Is Vancouver. He's with me in studio. Hi there, Mo.
4: Hello.
1: And Kyla Lee is a Vancouver criminal lawyer for Acumen Law Corporation. Kyla, hello.
5: Hello.
1: So you're on Zoom today. Where exactly are you?
5: Right now I'm in Chilliwack. I came from Williams Lake this morning, so it's been a long day.
1: Ah, a little bit of a BC road trip, huh?
5: Yes, okay. Through wildfire smoke and everything.
1: Okay, well, let's dive into this because one of the many headlines out of Operation Hardball, this was about Lawrence Bishnoi. Bishnoi is in prison in India. He's being charged with ordering the assassination of Hardeep Singh Nijjar in Surrey. And groups like Sikh Federation of Canada, they released a statement again drawing links between organized crime and Indian state-directed repression. So our Prime Minister, Mark Carney, has been less keen than Justin Trudeau was to make those kinds of links. And yesterday on the program, I asked the Surrey-based Senator Baltej Dhillon about this.
4: Certainly, I would expect that the government of India would come out and share their position on this. I mean, these are folks that are in their institutions, incarcerated, and are carrying out transnational crimes, terrorizing, carrying out violent acts, murder, extortions across the world. And so I think there's a responsibility here on the part of the government of India to

0: tracks that exist between different countries, especially between Canada and the United States. And so a lot of what is happening, I think, involves a lot more behind the scenes than most people appreciate. While these governments actually have discussions with each other about the extent to which they're willing to assist one another, to the extent to which law enforcement between jurisdictions is going to cooperate, and the mechanisms that are in place to actually facilitate that type of cooperation based on the different constitutional rights that apply in different countries.
1: Okay, and Mo, what do you think about how Mark Carney is handling the politics of this situation?
2: Well, clearly there's a shift from Prime Minister Justin Trudeau, who saw this as an issue of sovereignty, foreign interference, and Mark Carney clearly wants to have a diplomatic reset. He's also looking for a diplomatic off-ramp from, you know, the previous administration. Now, when we look at Operation Hardball, it obviously identified this criminal network behind a lot of these crimes that we've seen here locally as well. But it didn't actually address, you know, who was enabling or benefiting or perhaps directing this network. And it doesn't explicitly implicate the Indian government. So I think in a lot of ways, Mark Carney gets what he wants, where he says, you know, we're going after the organized crime. But at the same time, you know, we have a lot of uranium to sell. We have a lot of critical minerals to sell. This is a big thing for Mark Carney. You know, he's also at the same time, he wants to ramp up our defense manufacturing. That's why he's in the Middle East right now. And so, you know, perhaps this is a great trading partner for all the arms that we're going to produce. So, you know, what's a little extortion between potential trading partners?
1: Well, I mean, in light of the extortion story and just how it has resonated here across Metro Vancouver, former police officers like the independent MLA Eleanor Sturco, who told Post Media, the fact that the RCMP did not lead this investigation, did not hold this press conference. Eleanor Sturco says this was an embarrassment for Canada. What do you think?
2: Yeah, it reminds me of that trope that you'll see in cop dramas, you know, where there's a crime or something and then you have different units or divisions fighting over who has authority and whose case it belongs to. Whereas here in Canada, we go, no, it's all yours. Please take it away. In fairness, however, this was a joint operation. The RCMP was standing, you know, side by side with the FBI on this. Most of the arrests were in the U.S. It makes sense for the FBI to take the lead there. And the targets were high-level organized crime leadership. And the reality is Canada does not have the type of RICO-style laws that the United States have. We don't have the same capacity or resources that the FBI would have. And more than that, we're just not as modernized, I think, in our law enforcement. We're not as coordinated. We're just not up to snuff. So even if we took on that project of trying to improve those things, that would take some time. And that's valuable time when it comes to, you know, going after organized crime. So might as well let the U.S. take the lead. I don't see it as a huge deal. We're still going after the bad guys, right?
1: Okay. Kyla, do you see it as a huge deal? I mean, or at least do you think Canadian police should have played a bigger role, even though they were, as Mo points out, they were present at the press conference?
0: I don't think Canadian police should have played a bigger role, and I don't see it as a big deal that they didn't. I think that their involvement in this has been appropriate to the level of what they want. And you also have to think, when there are situations like this with international cooperation, you know, one country is going to make the arrest, one country is going to conduct the prosecution. The consequences for things like this in the United States are often much stiffer and more severe than they are in Canada. And so, you know, if you're thinking about what's going to send the most deterrent message, the long arm of the law, the we're going to stop you if you continue to engage in this, having the U.S. take conduct of these prosecutions and take the credit is more likely to strike fear into the hearts of people, I think, than, you know, Canada's justice system, which has all sorts of wonderful protections and is, I think, a very good justice system. But, you know, if you want to scare people, I'm more afraid of the U.S. justice system than I am of our own.
1: Well, you know what else came out of that press conference that really caught our attention? One of the revelations was that someone working for the Canadian Border Services Agency provided information to help people smuggle cocaine and methamphetamine. So how does that play in light of Donald Trump's criticism of drugs crossing the Canadian border? What do you think, Mo?
2: It doesn't prove Donald Trump's broader claim specifically about fentanyl distribution from Canada to the U.S. In fact, this case was cocaine and methamphetamine moving from the U.S. into Canada, not the other way around. But I think ultimately the reality is that transnational crime is transnational. It's not American. It's not Mexican. It's not Canadian. It's across borders. I do think this is a big issue for the CBSA. I don't think it proves, you know, systemic corruption by any means, but I think it's something that needs to be looked into, and it is a matter of national security. I just want to add one media critique. You know, we keep going to Eleanor Stern.

0: Marco and Cash Heed about police matters. Why do we never go to them when it comes to corruption in law enforcement agencies? They don't seem to have a lot to say about stuff like that. So I'd like to, you know, get them on the record and get their views on something like that, as opposed to just criticizing policy all the time.
1: Okay. Kyla, but just before we move on, what kind of effect do you think this revelation has on the CBSA?
2: I don't think it has. I mean, I come at this obviously from a position of seeing a lot more criminal cases than the average person. And the reality is that in situations like this, there's often people on the inside. You know, while the vast majority of people working for CBSA are working with integrity, the same with BC Corrections, the same with our federal prison systems, the same with our police agencies, there are always going to be bad apples. And this is an example of that. We've seen lots of instances this year already of situations where there's men on the inside, so to speak, facilitating crimes. The issues with drugs and bags, tag swapping at airports, you know, situations of corrections officers who are two corrections officers that are currently being charged for facilitating crimes in BC prisons. This happens. And so, you know, this is one international incident, but it's not something that is necessarily unexpected in a case like this.
1: Okay, let's move on from international crime then, shall we, to city planning. Okay, a little bit more demure, shall we say. I mean, Vancouver's Villages program is in the spotlight right now. There's going to be a public hearing next Tuesday at City Hall, and it's already attracted a lot of criticism. There are 30 experts, including the former city planner, Larry Beasley, 30, you know, planners, architects, that type of thing. They have expressed real concern about this plan in an open letter, and they want that hearing stopped. They're saying that, yes, okay, you're going to increase density, you're targeting these neighborhoods right across the city, but there already are commercial entities in some of those neighborhoods, and you're actually creating competition when it's already a difficult landscape for a lot of businesses to operate in right now. You know what I mean? Bringing in competition. Well, what do you make of what's going on?
0: Yeah, here? I mean, this plan is, the whole idea is more housing, more business to create these neighborhood hubs in an environment where the condo market is tanking, in an environment where, as you said, we have vacant retail space across the city. My concern is very similar to the concern that a lot of people had with the Broadway plan. You know, are we protecting renters who are currently in existing affordable rentals? One thing that the Broadway plan is actually teaching us is that a lot of these tenant protections for people that are being displaced don't actually apply to subleases. So there are going to be a lot of people who, you know, might be at risk of losing, you know, their affordable rentals. We know that a lot of this older housing as well is preferred by people who are getting older because they have bigger spaces, bigger doorways, and we do have an aging population. And then I really want to, you know, I think the city should be very concerned about our infrastructure deficit that we already have, whether that's water and sewage, whether that's parks, whether that's community centers. You know, it feels like across the city, service levels are going down, whether it's trying to get your kids into a community center program, whether it's parking, whether it's pools, whatever it is. So I'm not against development, but in the rush to do this, you know, are we going to make the infrastructure deficit worse? And are we going to be in a situation where the prime minister and the premier come out 10 years from now and, you know, give us a plan about buying up empty condo units?
1: Right. Well, you bring up the point about priorities right now. Is this where we should be focusing? Kyla, what do you think of this village model and the, you know, in advance of the public hearing?
2: I think right now, anything that makes it more difficult for small business needs to be put on pause. It's already so difficult for small businesses and locally owned businesses in Vancouver and in the Lower Mainland to make it. Rents are exorbitant. You know, landlords are squeezing every penny they can out of people to try and pay property taxes and to pay the other expenses of owning property in the Lower Mainland. And that cost gets passed on to the consumer at the small business, which can't be, you know, equalized across a multinational corporation. And it's one thing to say that we want these villages and these little walkable communities that we can have, but it's another thing if we're losing all of the character of our neighborhoods by only having these, you know, big multinational, often American and private equity owned corporations that are filling those spaces. I'd rather, you know, there be more distance you have to travel to access things if we can support the actual people who live in the community financially by having them have those spaces available.
1: Okay. And, you know, in less than an hour from now, there's going to be a protest at Vancouver City Hall, a rally that's going to argue that council has prioritized hotel rooms over

0: over affordable housing. So, I mean, a different issue, but kind of related. And you know, we were talking about affordable housing a while ago there, Mo. But, so the demand for hotels during FIFA did not pan out, argues the people who are putting together this rally. What do you make of that argument, Mo?
1: I think Vancouver City Council has definitely made fast-tracking hotels a priority. I think that is absolutely true. And it comes on the heels of the provincial crackdown on short-term rentals, where, you know, it's much harder to have an Airbnb space. And so there was this panic of, oh, we're going to have a shortage of hotel rooms. We did see it during the Taylor Swift concert, where a lot of travelers out of town were saying that it was very difficult to get space, but we didn't see it during the World Cup. I believe hotel bookings actually were down 20% across the city. We know that there's about 7,000 hotel rooms in development. We know that hotel room approvals are basically outpacing affordable home approvals by about 16% in this city. And we know that some of these proposals, as we kind of talked about just earlier, they're displacing existing affordable rentals. So that's a big thing, where you're making these hotels, but you're kicking out people, you know, who are in affordable rentals. The one thing the city council can say is, well, you know, well, we don't control affordable housing. We only approve of it. But at the same time, you know, in a tough construction market, they've been freezing social housing initiatives as well. So I think that the protest has a really legitimate case to take to city council. And, you know, perhaps this will become an election issue as we look towards October.
0: Kyla, what do you think? The rally is going to start in about 45 minutes.
2: Okay, hear me out, because I know that people are not expecting me to say this, I don't think, but I'm actually pro increasing the number of hotel units, obviously at the cost of existing affordable housing and taking them away from existing housing. I don't agree with that, but we need more hotel units in the city, not because there's necessarily always a shortage, but because the cost of getting a hotel room in Vancouver is out of control. If you can't find a hotel room, like, you know, reasonably close to downtown for less than $300 a night, that says something about our city and the hotel spaces. And more competition is going to make it more affordable for more people to come here and to spend tourism dollars in our city, which is going to be an investment back in the city. I mean, isn't this what Ken Sim said about everybody coming for, you know, for FIFA? So I think more hotel rooms, creating more competition and bringing down the cost of the existing hotel inventory will have a long-term net positive effect, even though, you know, there are some rumblings about the speed with which these approvals are being done.
1: Kyla wants to prepare for that next event that's going to be worth 30 or 40 Super Bowls. She's looking ahead.
0: There we go. Now, listen, we've got some hefty topics we've been through already, so let's have a little bit of fun to close things off. You can still go to the FIFA Fan Festival to watch Spain and Belgium tomorrow at noon. So if you could choose, watch the game tomorrow. There, you can get a Collector Vancouver hoodie from Hailey Bieber's Road pop-up at Kitsilano Beach, where they were lining up overnight last night. You can go to the Carnaval del Sol, Indian Summer, Catalano Street Festival. Mo, what are you most likely to take in?
1: As tempting as that Hailey Bieber hoodie sounds, I'm going to PNE Fan Fest. I've been there multiple times already. It's the best place to watch a game. It's so much fun. I'm absolutely going there.
0: Spain or Belgium tomorrow?
1: Oh, it's Belgium.
0: No! Wrong!
1: You gotta go with the underdog. You gotta go with the underdog.
0: Kyla, what about you? What event are you taking in?
2: I think probably most likely for me would be the Catalano Festival. You know, I think it does focus on smaller parts of our community, small businesses, and I like the a little bit more chill vibes than perhaps a big fan fest for a very contentious soccer game.
0: Now let me try. Yeah, okay, Spain or Belgium, Kyla?
2: Obviously, Spain.
0: Well, there we go. Wasn't it obvious? I think it's obvious.
1: They knocked out the U.S. You got to cheer for them.
0: You're outnumbered, Mo. You're outnumbered. Thanks to you both. Have a great weekend. I know we got to get through Friday before the weekend, but that's Mo Amir, the host of the podcast. This is Van Culler. Kyla Lee is a criminal lawyer for Acumen Law Corporation. They join us every Thursday here at On the Coast. Steve Jung, Spain or Belgium?
3: Belgium.
0: No!
3: I got to equalize it a little bit.
0: You're being provocative.
3: I'm backing up Mo. I'm backing up Mo Amir.
0: What's going on the roads?
3: We have a crash in Coquitlam. It's on Highway 1 eastbound at the United Boulevard exit. Looks like we've still got two lanes blocked in that direction. Crews are en route to this one. Hopefully, they'll have it resolved very soon. This is leading to some very heavy delays. Eastbound on Highway 1, just going through the Burnaby Lake stretch of the highway as well. It is quite slow going at this time. In Surrey, still got this crash. It looks like it's Scott Road.

0: near Tannery. Scott Road northbound at Tannery, so keep an eye out for some delays that are still in the area. And it actually looks like we might have a possible incident. Unclear at this time if it's a stall or a crash, but it's Highway 10 eastbound just at 120th Street, Scott Road. We don't have traffic cameras in the area. We can't check for ourselves, but if you are passing through there and you have more information, give us a shout, 236-330-2623. That's our text line. You can send us information there, but please make sure you're doing it safely, and I'll have more coming up in just a few minutes.
1: Thank you very much, Steve. Well, the music world is remembering Bonnie Tyler today. The raspy voice singer is best known for her 1983 power ballad, Total Eclipse of the Heart. But here's a really unique arrangement of that song. This is from 2010, where she's singing with the Men Aloud Vocal Ensemble.

0: with Men Aloud Choir in 2010 in Wales. Tyler was born in Wales in 1951. She died last night in a hospital in Portugal. Your 4:30 news is coming up. Steve Jung, what's going on in traffic?
1: Still waiting for updates on a crash in Coquitlam. Highway 1 eastbound at the United Boulevard exit. Looks like this is blocking two lanes and causing some pretty significant delays heading back through the Burnaby.

0: lake stretch of Highway 1 as well. We'll have more information coming up after the news.
1: Thank you. France and Morocco faced off at the FIFA World Cup, but a politician's racist remarks almost distracted from the main event.
2: This is CBC News from Vancouver. Good afternoon, I'm Robert Zimmerman. Wildfire crews battling the out-of-control Brunswick Complex fire near Boston Bar are bracing for fierce wind this afternoon. Two fires on both sides of the Fraser Canyon have now consumed nearly 20,000 hectares. Sherry Andrew is a member of the Boston Bar First Nation and says she had just moments to leave her home.
3: So I didn't have time to really pack anything. I had time to pack my mom's ashes and like her stuff because she just passed away. And then I packed my dog and my cat. I was bawling my eyes out the whole time. Yeah, because you could go out my back door and you could see the smoke.
2: Evacuees have been directed to the reception center on Shwe First Nation near Chilliwack. Some structures have been lost in the fires, including part of the Blue Lake Resort near Boston Bar. The head of the Canadian Federation of Nurses Unions was in Surrey today to support BC nurses who have expanded their job action with picket lines outside Surrey Memorial Hospital, as well as the Jim Pattison Outpatient Care and Surgery Center. Linda Silas specifically called on Premier David Eby to get involved in contract negotiations.
4: I've been bragging you across this country for the last 5 years. Now it is time you step up and speak up for nurses, speak up for patient care, and it has to be done now because job action escalates every day in every region.
2: The union has announced additional picket lines will go up on Vancouver Island as soon as Sunday. The man convicted of killing an innocent teenager as well as a rival gang member in a shootout along Broadway in Vancouver 8 years ago has been sentenced to life in prison with no chance of parole for 17 years. 15-year-old Alfred Wong was passing by in the back seat of his parents' car when he was hit by a stray bullet. Kane Carter was convicted last December of two counts of second-degree murder for the deaths of Wong and 23-year-old Kevin Whiteside. The second-degree murder trial of the man accused of killing two people in Saanich concluded today. Alex Wathy has the details.
5: Christopher Cathart is accused of stabbing his 39-year-old girlfriend Stephanie Jade Elk in 2022, along with acquaintance 36-year-old William Bradshaw. The pair's bodies were found at separate locations in Saanich. Elk was stabbed 21 times and Bradshaw 3. Earlier in the trial, Cathcart spoke in his defense. Today, he appeared virtually and stayed silent, while Mark Berry, a lawyer appointed to support the proceedings of the court, spoke on his behalf. Berry said there isn't direct evidence that Cathcart killed either person, or if he was responsible for Bradshaw's death, that it was done with intent, citing Bradshaw's past history of being beaten up. However, Crown Prosecutor Lauren Phipps said the circumstantial evidence around Bradshaw and Elk's death show that it would be implausible for anyone other than Cathcart to be responsible. Justice Jennifer Power will deliver her verdict on September 25th. Alex Wathy, CBC News, Victoria.
2: BC has recorded its lowest monthly number of suspected toxic drug deaths since before the start of the COVID pandemic, falling by more than half since their peak. 109 people died in BC in May. That is the lowest level since February 2020, when 79 deaths were reported. And conservation officers have given up trying to capture an elusive cougar that has been killing livestock on Bowen Island. Alana Kelly has more.
6: 2 weeks ago, sheep farmer Alistair Johnstone knew something was wrong when he saw blood on one of his lambs.
7: And I found at the bottom of one of my fields a ewe that had been killed by the cougar.
6: He's been a farmer for 25 years and co-owns Bowen Cider House. The cougar killed two of his sheep and injured another.
7: It was one of our firstborn lambs, and the cougar had picked it up, dragged it over a four-foot fence, and down about 100 yards and then hidden it in the bushes in one of our fields.
6: 2 months earlier, one of his employees had a run-in with a cougar.
7: It was just sitting there staring at him, which is very odd for a cougar because they're generally terrified of humans.
6: Following the attack on livestock, conservation officers tried to catch the cougar using a trap with no luck. The trap was pulled 2 days later.
7: If we don't remove them early, then they're destroyed by conservation because they become problem animals.
6: Conservation officers will continue to monitor cougar activity on the island and will respond as necessary. Alana Kelly, CBC News, Squamish.
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1: Thank you very much, Rob. Hello there, I'm Gloria Makarenko, and you are listening to On the Coast on this Thursday, July the 9th. And you've likely heard by now that France beat Morocco today at the FIFA World Cup quarterfinals. But despite the team's success, a prominent French player has become the target of racist remarks. So we'll talk about that in just a moment. Also, our guide to personal finance, Mark Ting, is going to hone in on home insurance. Now, in some cases, home insurance premiums for BC stratas are finally coming down, but the deductibles remain much higher than they were a decade ago. So Mark will explain why and talk about what strata councils can do to reduce their insurance costs over time. Mark will join us in about 10 minutes. Right now, Steve Jung, what are you watching in traffic?
0: We're getting reports now of another crash in Surrey. This one eastbound on 88th Avenue at Bear Creek Park Access Road. It's in the left lane. We also still have this crash in Coquitlam on Highway 1 eastbound at the United Boulevard exit. Crews are en route for this one. Hopefully they'll have it out of the way soon. This one is causing some pretty significant delays eastbound on Highway 1, just through the Burnaby Lake stretch of that highway and backing up to the south end of the Cassiar Tunnel. So hopefully they'll have it out of the way very, very soon. In Surrey, also still waiting for updates on a crash on Scott Road northbound at Tannery. Keep an eye out for some delays in the area. Anything else you see out there, you can always let us know. 236-330-2623. We'll have more coming up in just a few minutes.
1: Steve, thank you very much. Mostly cloudy today. We are seeing some breaks of blue sky in the mix and highs around 21 degrees overnight, down to 14 degrees. And similar conditions tomorrow, except we may see a few light showers tomorrow morning. And otherwise, if you're making plans for the weekend, we're in for a mix of sun and cloud on both Saturday and Sunday. So far, it looks as if it's going to be a dry weekend. Well, earlier today, it was a win for France in the FIFA World Cup quarterfinals against Morocco. So the team advances to the semifinals on Tuesday. But this week, French captain Kylian Mbappe is in the news for another reason. So after leading his team to a 1-0 victory over Paraguay on Saturday, he was targeted by a series of racist posts from a Paraguayan senator. She mocked his origins, his upbringing, education, appearance. But the UN Human Rights Office says this is not an isolated incident of racism at sporting events or even at the World Cup. So joining us to talk about that today is Noah Elliott Vanderhoven. He's a PhD candidate in political science at Western University, and his research involves the convergence of sports and politics. Noah, hi. Thanks for joining us.
8: Thank you for having me on.
1: So what went through your mind when you first saw the racist posts that targeted Mbappe?
8: I found it really quite shocking, just the extent and the kind of extreme, you know, racist language and hate behind the posts, and really just the depth of the way that they were really attacking Mbappe. And it was especially surprising to me because I think the main takeaways I had from the game itself were that, you know, Paraguay had made it really hard for France and gave them a much tougher game than I think people were expecting. And it was a game that France were, you know, heavily favored to win, and they did advance, but it was not an easy task. And I think that, you know, there wasn't really anything in the game itself that, you know, made me think that the French team had upset the Paraguayan national team or any of their players in any way or any major way. And then just the extent of the racist comments and the hate behind them was really, really quite surprising and appalling.
1: Well, okay, surprising, but how common is this kind of show of blatant racism in sports? I guess more specifically in soccer.
8: Yeah, there is a history of racist, you know, taunts and chanting, and kind of from players and fans during the games in the World Cup, and there have been many instances of that. There have been instances of politicians being upset with their team losing a World Cup game, and, you know, either being upset with their own football federation for how it, you know, football has been developing in that country, or, you know, with an opposition, but it doesn't usually descend into this kind of racist language, at least not as commonly. There are instances of, you know, in France, they have kind of...

0: had a history of racist or kind of, you know, anti-immigrant sentiments around the World Cup, considering that, you know, when France won the World Cup in 1998, that team was a very multicultural team and a team full of, you know, second-generation African immigrants and a lot of Muslim players. And this was seen as kind of a symbol of national excellence that really tapped into what was becoming a much more multicultural France. But then when you go to the 2010 World Cup and the team was performing really poorly, there was a lot of attacks against the team and the players' behavior, and a lot of, you know, linking it towards their upbringing, their cultural backgrounds. And there's been this perception that, you know, when the French national team plays well, their players are French, but when they perform poorly, they're seen as an other and they're seen as, you know, not French in some way. So I think there's been this history of racism and in French football, and race being a really prominent part of how French football is understood and the French national team is understood. But this is, you know, quite an extreme case of a foreign politician directing racism towards Mbappe.
1: Right. And what do you see as some of the potential reasons behind the prevalence of racism in World Cup in particular? I mean, everything seems so amped up.
0: Yeah, I think that is kind of a big part of it, is the spectacle and, you know, how important people find soccer around the world. But also the fact that I think national sporting events and international sporting events serve as a real, you know, moment for national identity development. And they kind of stoke and promote kind of nationalist ideas. And in some ways this can be positive in terms of, you know, rallying around your country and uniting behind a team and looking inwardly. That can be a really positive force and unify a country. But when it kind of takes this kind of outward form where you're kind of looking to, you know, for someone to kind of explain, you know, why your team lost or why you're upset, it can take this really, you know, horrible and negative form and really hateful form of racism that we've seen here.
1: Yeah, you know, I did look up the specific comments from the senator in Paraguay, and I don't even want to repeat the comments now, but how is FIFA responding to the incident?
0: Yeah, so FIFA put out a statement denouncing the comments, which is, you know, to be expected. And then there were some FIFA representatives and players. I think George Weah, who was a very famous footballer from Liberia, so he was a very prominent footballer from the continent of Africa, and he put out a statement denouncing the comments. And I think that, you know, that is kind of one aspect and maybe a start of the response. But I think it was interesting, before the World Cup, there was already a discussion of if FIFA needed to update their anti-racism and kind of general racism response kind of policies. And, they, you know, there hasn't been anything that comes of that yet. But I think that they have had a history of, you know, having messaging at the games in terms of advertising and patches on the players' shirts that is against racism. But I think there is more work that they could do to really prevent racism from happening in the stadiums and to really address those in the moment. Instead of, you know, kind of after the fact and trying to kind of work backwards, they took a step in that direction with the ban or the automatic red card for putting your hand over your mouth, which is supposed to prevent players from saying really awful things to each other and discourage it. But I think that there's more work that could be done to combat racism in the stands and also online, as we're increasingly seeing players targeted online with racist abuse.
1: What do you think is the key then to change? Is it an information campaign? Is it, you know, stricter enforcement, that type of thing?
0: I think that it's a hard issue to deal with, especially in this case, because FIFA has taken a very clear stance of wanting there to be, you know, political neutrality, or at least not political interference from the government. So they're in a hard place in terms of there really isn't a way that they could, you know, punish Paraguay and their football association for the comments of the senators. And it would be kind of counterintuitive or maybe not productive to do that. But I think that generally, you know, there should be perhaps more investment in player welfare and fan welfare in terms of, you know, combating these events and how people are kind of left to feel after them. And that might be one area where there could be, but I think messaging, and kind of, you know, we've seen in the English Premier League, the players had taken knee before the game as a stance against racism. And that was kind of mimicking or building off of what Colin Kaepernick did in the NFL. And I think that, you know, those more overt statements can happen.

0: a more direct impact of really putting those discussions at the center of these events to try and prevent further abuse.
1: Noah, thank you. Thanks very much for sharing your research and your perspective, too.
0: Yeah, thank you for having me on.
1: That's Noah Elliott Vanderhoven, a PhD candidate political science at Western University. You're listening to On the Coast. It's 4:45 right now on a Thursday afternoon. And is it coming true, Steve? We've always said Thursdays are busier than Fridays. How are things looking right now?
2: Well, I'd imagine that it's a combination of factors. And for sure, Gloria, I'd say, yeah, you're right. Thursday does tend to be a very busy day. Today has been busy, yeah, in certain spots. And especially as we look at Highway 1 eastbound right now in Coquitlam, there is a crash at the United Boulevard exit. Crews are currently on scene for this one. And hopefully they'll have it wrapped up very shortly. But this one causing some significant delays, and we do see traffic really backing up eastbound on the highway through the Burnaby Lake stretch. So it is very slow going there. And as we look in Surrey, there's a crash on 88th Avenue and Bear Creek Access. It's in the left lane currently, that one causing some delays. And we still see delays in all directions at the intersection of Scott Road and Tannery Road following an earlier crash in the northbound direction. That one still causing some slowdowns. But if we look at some of the other spots around Metro Vancouver, not as much traffic as we would typically see in some of these areas. And I think part of it is because a lot of the visitors who came here for the World Cup have left town. So city's a little bit quieter as some of the locals go on summer vacation as well. So it's looking okay for for a Thursday afternoon, aside from some of the busier hotspots that we've been talking about. So
1: We'll take okay. We'll do that.
2: The small victories. That's
1: exactly
2: really what it's all about.
1: And it is summertime after all, so I know the patterns are not typical for when we're really back to school and back to work. But Steve, thanks very much. Okay, you are listening to On the Coast. I'm Gloria Makarenko, and now we're going to talk about your personal finances, because after years of rising premiums, BC's home insurance market is finally showing some signs of improvement. But higher deductibles have become the new normal. And Mark Ting is here now to explain what has changed, why deductibles have increased, and what homeowners and condo owners can do to better protect themselves. And Mark, of course, is our guide to personal finance and a partner with Foundation Wealth. Mark, hello there.
3: Hi.
1: It feels like the price of everything is going up all around us, but you're saying that's not the case with home insurance? I mean, with climate change, natural disasters, this kind of surprises me. Why is the cost of home insurance decreasing?
3: Because it went from a peak in about 2019 to 2022. So if we roll back, let's give some context. So insurance prices are not low. They're not going to get back to 2015 levels, but compared to where they were in 2020, 2021, they're actually drifting lower. So in 2020, 2021, you probably remember it wasn't the best time for the world. We had COVID, we had supply chain issues. And when that happens, what do businesses do when there's so much uncertainty? They roll back. We're going to slow down. Insurance companies were no different. So they stopped going into every single market. So they might have pulled back. So there's a lot less competition for insurers in the Lower Mainland. And also it was a time when uncertainty was there because the costs went up, supply chain issues. So insurers had a real hard time trying to price insurance at a time when people, every homeowner needs house insurance. It's not a want, it's a need. You need it for your strata, you need it for your mortgages. So they had a captive audience, captive customer, a lot fewer providers, so prices naturally went up. Now it's a lot healthier, much more healthier. Way more insurance providers are back into our cities. They're competing for our business, so now that's why prices are coming down.
1: Well, I mean, we just renewed our insurance, and the price was more than it was last year. So what's going on? You're saying that is this because of the deductibles? How did deductibles factor into this?
3: Deductibles, yeah, make a huge difference when it comes to your actual, what you're going to pay for insurance. So think about it this way. A deductible is basically a co-insurance. If you're the bigger your deductible is, the more willing you as the homeowner is willing to insure yourself. So just think of a car. Like if I have a collision or something like that, and I decide I'm not going to make the repair because it's not worth it because my deductible is too high, then I'm less likely going to make a claim. If my deductible is really low, I'm putting more of the risk on the insurer. I'm more likely going to make a claim. So they're going to, of course, increase my premiums. So generally, the higher the deductible, the less you're going to pay in insurance because you're shoving off less of the risk to the insurer.
1: Right. Now, we keep hearing that the big one is coming, as in the big earthquake. So how does house insurance work in the case of earthquake damage?
3: Yeah, I mean, talk about deductibles and with earthquake damage. I mean, we've seen huge increases in deductibles with earthquake. So I remember I bought my house in 2005, and I've always had earthquake insurance. And I was paying about $20,000 in terms of a deductible. Now I looked at my policy, it's over $100,000. So we've seen that grow up. Now, of course, the value of my house and the cost to replace it has gone up as well. So how it works is, if there's damage due to an earthquake, so that the actual shifting of land, and then it will be covered. If it's not because specifically to an earthquake, for example, I live in Richmond, and you know there's a dike around Richmond, and if there's an earthquake and the levees break and water comes in and destroys my house, that's not covered. That would be water damage. So it has to be very specific. And what we've seen right now is deductibles have gotten a lot higher because the risk has gotten a lot higher. You know, they say it's a ticking time bomb. It's going to happen. So the closer, the longer we wait, the more likely it's going to happen. So insurers know that. So they're making deductibles a lot bigger, and then what they're willing to cover is a lot less. At some point, it wouldn't surprise me if there is no earthquake insurance in the Lower Mainland. When we've seen that before, like all those wildfires in LA. A lot of those people could not be insured against wildfires. Or if you go to hurricanes in Florida, you cannot get hurricane insurance because the private market will not facilitate, will not do business. They can't make money off of it.
1: Well, and here, that you know, earthquake insurance is optional, right? So did you get earthquake insurance?
3: Yeah, I got earthquake insurance, but it's not like I always suggest that people get earthquake insurance. So why did I get it? A, my deductible is pretty high. So I am self-insuring quite a bit of it. B, I live in Richmond. Richmond is not the best quality in terms of land. If an earthquake hits, Richmond is probably one of the worst places you want to be. And as yes, we have the water damage potential that we discussed about the levees, the dike breaking. That's one part of it, but that's not going to be covered anyways. But what I'm more worried about is something called liquefaction. If you got really loose soil, what happens, it becomes quicksand. Your house will basically sink. And then when the earthquake is over, it'll solidify and it's like it's in concrete. That should be covered. So I chose purposely a high deductible and basically based on that account. So if something does happen, my house is worth something, I'd rather have it rebuilt in Richmond. I still like Richmond. My parents also live in Richmond, and they have an older house from the 1970s, and they haven't really renovated it. And when they look at their assessment, it's like 90% land. And then they got their house on top of it. For them, I told them, do not get earthquake insurance. There's no point. Like, just if something were to happen, the value's in the land, the house gets destroyed, and just someone else will build on top of it.
1: Uh-huh. So I've heard that some homeowners also want to get separate insurance and a policy to cover the deductible. And this wasn't the case 10 years ago, was it? I mean, why is this happening now?
3: Yeah, it's not like they want to. It's often they have to. And we're talking about like those towers and strata buildings. And the reason why was because of this insurance crisis that I talked about, 2019 to 2021. Those deductibles went tenfold. So like from 10,000 to 100,000, all the way up to 500,000. So if you're a strata, you want to insure, like you're not going to use the strata's insurance unless the damage is over $500,000 in this case. So you want to make sure that every single of your tenants can afford to pay that deductible. So they would insist that you have to have extra insurance to even cover this, your deductible. And that was relatively new. That wasn't really a thing before this 2020, 2021, but it was major. Like a lot of people could not afford it, and they're really stuck.
1: Okay. So what can they do? I mean, where does this leave homeowners? What can they do to reduce their insurance costs and their deductibles?
3: Don't make a claim. Like wow. It's as simple as that. Wow. Honestly, be proactive. Like if there's a little flood in your house and it does some damage on your floor, really think about, do I want to put this through insurance? Or should I just try to fix it myself? Be proactive in terms of maintenance. That's what these big buildings. You can have two towers right beside each other. One is insurable and one is not insurable. And or one has very much lower premiums than the other because of their track record. Insurers do not just look at Vancouver. They look at the unit and they think, okay, is this person a good risk or not a good risk? And they're gonna judge accordingly and charge accordingly. I have a place up at Whistler, which is a strata, and last two weekends, we went in there and we did something called Fire Safe, where we went around all the owners and we cleaned up, made it like not fireproof, but fire preventative.
1: Okay.
3: Do things like that. And insurers will recognize that, and that will lower your premiums.
1: Okay. Mark, thanks very much.
3: Thank you.
1: That is Mark Ting. He's our guide to personal finance and a partner at Foundation Wealth, and he joins us every week at this time. If there's an issue or a question you'd like Mark to answer, feel free to contact him, markting.cbc@gmail.com, and maybe it's a subject we can discuss here on the air. Now, earlier this half hour, we were talking about the racism controversy involving Kylian Mbappe of the French team. And well, today, France beat Morocco in their quarterfinal match. The final score was 2-0. So they advanced to the semifinals July 14th against a team yet to be determined. Well, our Radio Canada colleague spoke to some French fans after the match. Here's what they heard.
4: So France is in the semi-final. How do you feel?
5: Oh, very good. Very good. I'm very happy. I was a bit nervous for the first 60 minutes, but honestly, we played a very good game. I don't think we really had too much anything going against us, to be honest. I think we played really well. I'm very happy. So.
4: What are you expecting from France now?
5: I'd keep on going, to be honest. I think I'd like to see a little more goals from outside of Dembele and Mbappe, but I think overall they played very well. I'm very happy with them. Also, whoever they face, whether it's Belgium or Spain, I like our chances.
1: So that was Dario from France, now lives here in Vancouver, and that music pumping in the background in the fan zone. And to reach World Cup final, the French team is going to need to win one more game. Let's see if they can do it one more time. Here's France's 2026 goal song, Daft Punk's One More Time. One more.

0: goal song for this year. France beat Morocco today with a final score of 2-0. And Spain faces Belgium tomorrow at noon in the quarterfinals. How about a traffic report one more time, Steve?
1: One more time and a few more times coming up, too. We've got reports now of a crash in Coquitlam. This is on Highway 1 eastbound at the United Boulevard exit. We've been watching this one for a while now. Looks like it's still blocking two lanes, causing some very heavy delays back into the Burnaby Lake stretch of the highway. And we also have this other one kind of in that same area, but it's westbound on Highway 1 after the Portman Bridge. You should be expecting some delays near the Cape Horn interchange. Watch out for a crash in Surrey. This is eastbound on 88th Avenue and Bear Creek Park access. And we also got word that on Vancouver Island, the Malahat Highway is now closed at Shawnigan Lake Road because of an earlier crash that downed some hydro lines. It's now closed in both directions. So if you are heading to the ferries and maybe making for Vancouver Island, keep this one in mind. You won't be able to get through on the Malahat Highway. We'll have more coming up in just a few minutes.
0: Thank you very much. Now, has Vancouver made a mistake by prioritizing more hotel rooms over affordable housing? We're going to take you live to a rally at City Hall, and we'll get analysis from an expert just ahead.
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